0: foundation, that Christian foundation that has been lost. So as we've lost that idea of what it means to be exceptional. And so I'm not surprised that people would kind of, you know, lose the idea that America is an exceptional nation, because they don't know what that means.
1: I think a lot of people see the spiritual underpinnings of the U.S. as sort of a function of the time period, less as a direct cause of the success of the country. And
0: right.
1: Maybe that, and actually there's sort of multiple narratives simultaneously happening about what America is, how it started, and even what those core ideas are. So there's another telling of the history that is post-Enlightenment philosophers liberated America from the kind of puritanical roots and brought about enough separation of church and state on a brand new continent to create a prosperous nation. What do you make of that?
0: That's certainly a narrative that some have spun, but it's a kind of a rewrite of history when you actually go back and look at the history of our country and what motivated the founders. Were they influenced by some of the Enlightenment writers, philosophers? Yeah, that was clearly there. But when you look at the references to scripture and you look at the background of the founders, clearly that's what drew people together. This understanding of, I mean, let's take the preamble to the Declaration of Independence, which is really our birth certificate as a nation, that we hold these truths to be self-evident. What does that mean? It means that they're clear. They don't even need to be pointed out because they're so evident. That all men are created equal. They're endowed by their Creator with certain inalienable rights, among them life, liberty, and the pursuit of happiness. That's really the statement, the creed that set America apart. Around that idea, a nation was formed and built.
1: I believe the Declaration mentions God four times. It's interesting. It seems that we sort of took for granted the Christian roots, even the founders. Right. I mean, they use sometimes what seems to be vague language. Right. Sometimes that's because the cultural reference is lost on us. You know, right. Maybe they're referencing
0: Providence.
1: It. Yeah, and so they sort of have a different vocabulary in some ways than we do. But
0: the supreme ruler of the universe.
1: Yeah. Right, exactly. Or the judge. We all answer to a judge, which is a very personal God, by the way, to be judged.
0: Right. They presented their case to the judge of all the universe. I mean, to God himself. So, but that's not unlike what Abraham referred to God when God came down to him as he was heading to Sodom and Gomorrah, and Abraham appealed to God to spare the people there. Will not the judge of all the earth do what is right?
1: Right.
0: So it's not a totally foreign concept in speaking to God. I think actually what's happened in case in many ways, we have lost a reverence for God. And so we talk about God in a much more casual way than many of the founders did and our forefathers in the faith.
1: That's a great point. I mean, if you want to look for the religious symbolism, even if purportedly deistic fathers, you'll find it. We had on the podcast Eric Metaxas recently, and also Dr. Matthew Spaulding from Hillsdale College, and we both talked about how I believe it was Benjamin Franklin who proposed that the national symbol actually be the Israelites exiting through the parting of the waters.
0: Right.
1: And Benjamin Franklin is the lead atheist.
0: He was the one that put that proposal forward, that it showed the water coming in on the pursuing Egyptian army with the motto, "Rebellion to tyrants is obedience to God."
1: Yeah.
0: So that came from Benjamin Franklin,
1: who sort of become the poster child of this narrative that we talked about.
0: Right,
1: all the founders were just deists who kind of shrugged aside the Bible. He put forward the Exodus story.
0: But you know, I mean, who knows a man's heart?
1: Sure.
0: I mean, were they all, you know, genuine followers of Jesus Christ? Probabilities would say no. It's just probably not the case. But there was this common element that drew people together. They spoke the same language. They understood, even if they didn't necessarily believe it, they acknowledged that this was really the core of what brought this nation together. And you know, you look at John Adams, second president of the United States, who said, you know, our Constitution was made for immoral and religious people. It is wholly inadequate for the government of any other. So there was this predisposition that people, a part of the United States, were first going to govern themselves according to the Word of God. Mm-hmm. Therefore, that enabled us to have the freedom that our laws allowed. See, when you study the Scripture, study the Bible, when you look at government institutions, in fact, this is a part of our God and Government course that we teach, which is, by the way, a great thing to look at on the 250th That's right. anniversary.
1: Where do we find that?
0: You can text COURSE to 67742, COURSE to 67742. It's laid out there for you all online, just to rediscover it. And I take source documents, go back to the founders, look at the Bible, what the Bible has to say about government, how our founders appealed to government, to God, and then how it's actually worked out over the last 250 years in practice. But they understood that in order for us to enjoy the freedom, the ordered liberty that no other country has enjoyed, we had to govern ourselves. Mm-hmm. So in this study, when we look at Scripture, there are really four institutions of government that are ordained by God. Number one, you have the family, all the way back to the beginning. You have the church, and then you have the state. But undergirding all of those is self-government.
1: Right.
0: None of them work without self-government. And that's really the biggest breakdown we have today, is in self-government, governing ourselves according to the transcendent truth of God. And as a result, the other institutions of government have either, like for instance, civil government has expanded to, maybe I misstated, so you have family government, you have civil government, you have church government. The civil government has expanded to take on the role of really family government that has been weakened because of the result of the lack of self-government. So that's why everything's kind of out of whack. And with that, we're losing a lot of the freedoms that we have enjoyed historically in this country are beginning to slip away. And it's, I mean, you see it in this city.
1: I sort of instinctively know that's true, but I want to know what you mean by that.
0: Well, I mean, this is more than pet peeves, but you know, look, I've served in the United States Marine Corps. I've been a police officer. I've worked in anti-terrorism. I mean, look, I have a different background than most in the public policy world. I've been a practitioner in those areas. I relish freedom. I've done everything I can to preserve and protect it for myself and for others. But what we see happening in this country, when we're having, for instance, when you go get on an airplane, mm-hmm. and you got to go through TSA, you got to basically partially undress, take your shoes off and all that. People say, well, you know, but that's to keep you safe. Why? Why are we at this point? Or let's just take here in D.C. with all these 250th anniversary celebrations where you go down on the mall and you feel like you're in a cage. Mm-hmm. I mean, they got fences everywhere, police cars, National Guard. Are we really free? Are we really free?
1: That was FRC President Tony Perkins during a special interview for the Washington Stands Outstanding podcast. I'm Casey Harper, and you're tuned in to Washington Watch. 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Well, after the break, Tony will talk about how Christians can be prepared for the challenges ahead. 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
1: 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Now to close out today's special edition, we're going to end with some action items. What can you do about all this? While the current administration is not going after people of faith, at least not as much as the last administrations, Tony says more challenges are on the horizon. It does feel that way, doesn't it? Well, it's only a matter of time, I think. So what should true followers of Christ be doing right now? And how can they be ready for the challenges that are ahead? Here's what Tony had to say.
0: I do think this is a moment of reprieve that we're in, and that in this time, we shouldn't be sitting on the bleachers cheering. We should be on the field working. We need to be setting in place, I think, kind of these spiritual firewalls and expanding, exercising our faith that will advance the kingdom. When I say advance the kingdom, that means bringing more people to Christ, helping them see their need for Christ and the abundant life that's available to them by faith through the grace of God. And so that's where we should be right now. It's, you know, as the sun is shining, we need to be making hay spiritually, because I do believe that the pendulum is going to swing back and there is going to be oppression for people of faith again in this country, as we see internationally right now.
1: You think we're ready for that?
0: No, I don't think we're ready for that. I don't think, first, to be ready for it, you have to be grounded in the Word, because then you can understand things, and there it gives meaning. It gives meaning to the events of life. It also gives hope. I mean, think of the Jewish people, how they've sustained themselves century after century when they have been really a focal point of persecution. What has kept them? What's kept them going? And not just surviving, but literally thriving. It's because of the Word of God. Now they have the Old Testament. They're looking for the Messiah. We're looking for the Messiah to come back. Mm-hmm. But it is that understanding that God has a plan. I mean, I have found this from a very practical standpoint. I've been through a number of natural disasters in my home state of Louisiana in different capacities, as a pastor of a church, in the legislatures, in law enforcement. If you have, when these things happen, chaos breaks out. But what I found really fascinating with my church when we had this flood about 10 years ago is it kind of threw everybody off. I mean, 60% of our church families were flooded. I mean, it was everywhere, widespread. But we immediately, the Lord immediately kind of led to a plan, just like Nehemiah. When you have a plan, you begin to focus. And the chaos and the attacks and just like Nehemiah, he's rebuilding the wall, Sanballat and Tobiah. Right. Are they a problem? Yeah, they're a problem, but you're focused on the work. They had a trowel in one hand and a sword in the other. Mm-hmm. They were continuing the work. They were focused. And by families, they rebuilt the wall in 52 days. By families, they built the wall in 52 days because they had a plan and they were focused. And so I think we have to have a plan. What is the plan? The plan is to build the kingdom of God.
1: Not the wall.
0: Not the wall.
1: Oh, sorry.
0: Not the wall.
1: Okay.
0: That's somebody else building the wall.
1: Okay.
0: But Jesus said, you know, if you're going to be my disciple, deny yourself, take up your cross, and follow me. I mean, in that is a whole lot. Denying ourselves, taking up our cross, which is an instrument of death, dying to self and to our own desires and seeking first the kingdom of God and his righteousness. We cannot only survive. I believe we are made to thrive, but we have to be abiding in the vine. We got to be abiding in Christ, in the truth of his word, because his word gives us confidence. It gives us courage, and it helps us to stand. And when we stand, we see things begin to turn. And I would say this moment that we're in is a result of standing, and we've seen a cultural pivot. Now, it may be temporary, but it's been a pivot that's led to a political change. But it's because there were some that were willing to stand.
1: So I think many Christians, as we look to persecution resurging in the near future, many Christians sort of take a strategy of strategic retreat. That's how they think about it when it comes to persecution. And so I think there's a lot of fear and things in it, but the way they think about it, and I know this because these thoughts have run through my own head as well, I don't want to take a stand on this or that or that. I'm just going to narrow in to Jesus died on the cross for your sins. And if you put your faith in him, you can be saved, which of course is true and central. But if I take a stand on all these other issues that are biblical, I'm going to turn off so many people that they won't hear the central message. And right. I think that a lot of pastors have bought into that.
0: Yeah.
1: And I would love to hear you respond to it.
0: You're absolutely right. That has happened. I've been working in this realm for about 30 years, and I heard that so many times from pastors. And I'm just going to preach the gospel. I'm not going to get involved in policy. Right. Now that worked, 20 years ago, 25 years ago, but then all of a sudden the policy began to encroach upon the preaching. Mm-hmm. When pastors started to fear preaching on abortion or preaching on marriage because it was redefined by the state, losing their tax exemption, or as we've seen in other countries, jailed for what they've done, all of a sudden they realized that our ability to preach the gospel is freely is in large part due to the policy that we have in this country, the freedoms that we have. Now, even if we lose our freedom, we still have to preach the gospel. We still have to preach the word of God. But I think I would rather do it where it's legal and not have to worry about the government coming after me for preaching the word of God. So we've got to be involved in making sure that the policy reflects that and respects the freedom of worship, the freedom of religion that God has given to us.
1: Absolutely. And not only that, as just a ministry philosophy, we're making disciples, not converts. If you want to have somebody in your, get saved in your church, then okay, you can get that on a Sunday. But maybe if you don't talk about transgenderism, that's more likely
0: to happen. Well, that's a huge, that's actually, you just touched on a very big problem within our churches today. Mm-hmm. We can get converts, but we're not getting disciples.
1: Right.
0: Because discipleship is a longer term, should I say, even messy process.
1: The four soils, most of them don't make it.
0: Right. And it takes commitment, and it takes time, and it takes energy. And as you said, there are a lot of times the return is not what you had hoped it would be. But we have to make those disciples if we're going to sustain that presence of the church. Because what will happen is when the cultural winds turn, as you described earlier, there are going to be those that retreat from that because they don't want to be tagged. They don't want to be targeted.
1: Yeah. Well, I think you've done a good diagnosis, and it's sort of the natural follow-up is another line you probably hear a lot, which is, well, actually, Tony, it's not just all that. It's that these conservative Christians nowadays are really just idolaters who drape the cross and the American flag, and patriotism is idolatry, and Christians shouldn't get involved in politics, and Jesus didn't run for office, and all the rest. I know you've heard that one.
0: I have. And I would say we do have to be careful, because being an American is not the same thing as being a Christian.
1: Yeah, increasingly so.
0: And I think that first and foremost, we are citizens of the kingdom of God, and then we are citizens of this country. My first allegiance is to the kingdom of God. But now, having said that, I've worn the uniform of this country. I've served it in just about every capacity possible, and would continue to do so because God has placed me here. It's just as when God was carried, when the southern kingdom was carried into captivity, he told the people to pray for the well-being of Babylon, where they were being carried off to. He said, pray. Pray for the well-being of the city. Pray. Plant gardens. Raise families. Marry. Because we live here. This is our home. This is where God has placed us. And we want it to be the very best. And so we need to be involved. We need to be engaged. I think we should love this country. I think I think we're blessed. I've traveled all over the world. I think this is the best place to live. God has blessed this country with so much. Now, I mean, we talked about the pathologies, the problems earlier, and I'm not denying that we have problems, but we're still a country that has tremendous, tremendous potential and blessings upon it. So I'm proud to be an American. Now, there are times that I'm not thrilled about some of the things I see happening in my country, but I can do both. I can be a citizen of the kingdom of God and a citizen of this country. And I think as Christians, we are called to be both. We're to seek the well-being of this country by being involved, by praying for it, by celebrating, by being thankful for it. But that doesn't in any way diminish our citizenship in the kingdom of God. And the two are separate, but we're in the kingdom, but we're in this country.
1: To make the points that you've made and to do the things we've talked about as a Christian or as a pastor, to navigate the nuance and to take fire from both sides, the left, you know, says, you know, those names at you, and even many in the church says you need to just quote unquote preach the gospel, as we've talked about. You're getting attacked from both sides. I think it takes courage to do that. And I'm sort of convinced that we're in the age of Laodicea and that gluttony and cowardice are like the great sins of America at this time, not to mention some of the others that we reference. But you know, we went so long without having to have courage in this country. I'm afraid that maybe we forgot how, because we had it so good.
0: Arnold Toynbee, who wrote the study of history, the history of the world, a multi-volume study of history, he's been lambasted by the more secular historians. He wasn't a Christian, but he connected the religion, Christianity, to America, and also talked about in the 23 civilizations that when they lost the what he called the creative minority within the population, that they began to atrophy and they began to die. That creative minority was often in response to crisis and challenge, and it was through challenge and external threats that a civilization was able to respond to that. Yeah, I'm often asked, Tony, what keeps you up at night? When I go and I speak different places, because they know I've had conversations with various leaders here in the city, and the only thing that keeps me up is if I have caffeine. Other than that, I sleep like a baby. I wake up every 2 hours. I know what they're asking. What troubles you? Here's what troubles me. It's not, I know we're dealing with stuff in the Middle East. I know we've got all these security threats. Here's what concerns me most is the lack of moral courage. The lack of moral courage to do what is right. You know, physical courage is one thing. You know, I've served in these different capacities, and I've seen some very brave men. And I'm going to tell you, I'm not going to mention names, but I'm going to tell a story. It was about halfway through. It was in the Obama administration when they were going to change the policy on don't ask, don't tell. Mm-hmm. And, I was enlisted in the Marine Corps, served 6 years, came out as a sergeant. And so when I was here and this was happening, I said, well, you know what, I'm going to assemble a group of generals that will help with this initiative. And I started with the Marines. I figure they're the mm-hmm. the most courageous. I was shocked. I talked to one former commandant, 4-star general, who said, yeah, I really don't want to get involved in that. I just, I'm serving these corporate boards, and I don't want to touch it. And I didn't hear that just once. I heard it a few times. Now, I did get some General Jerry Boykin, who's now on our staff, not only displaying physical courage in all of the exploits that he was involved in, but has moral courage. There's a difference between the two. The moral courage is being able to stand up for truth, even when it's not popular. And that's the biggest threat I think we have, because when you lose moral courage, physical courage won't be far behind. And because the moral courage to defend those ideals is what gives us the motivation for the physical courage to defend a nation built on those ideals.
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1: Welcome to Prophecy Today. I'm Jimmy DeYoung Jr. And along with my brother Rick, we examine current events in the light of God's prophetic word. This is a program that looks at Bible prophecy and it ties events that are happening in our world today into God's program that he has for the future. We look at the groups of people that will be a part of Bible prophecy. We look at the nations that will be a part of Bible prophecy. And Rick, one of the nations that is not a part of Bible prophecy is the United States of America. And that is the number one question. Where is the USA in Bible prophecy?
2: It is, Jimmy. God established America with a purpose in mind, to have the prophetic scenario of God's word come to fulfillment. But the United States, as we established in previous DVDs, is not mentioned in Bible prophecy. Since America is not mentioned in Bible prophecy, we must ask a question. How does America disappear?
1: How does America disappear? And that's the question we're going to answer on today's program. But I do want people to understand God's plan for the future, according to Bible prophecy, and God's plan of salvation for all of mankind. Well, today's preview of this DVD project that will be out, that will be available, is something that you can use to pass to other people. And we do give a clear presentation at the end of the DVD, looking at prophecy, where the rapture came from, the second coming, and how people can come to know the Lord. So it would be a great project for you. We have a special offer for you at the end of today's program for you to get this DVD and help our ministry up. Well, without further delay, let's get into the preview of the destiny of America.
3: God established America with a purpose in mind, to have the prophetic scenario of God's word come to fulfillment. But the United States is not mentioned in Bible prophecy. Since America is not mentioned in Bible prophecy, we must ask a question. How does it disappear?
4: The Communist Party dissolved in Russia, but that effort to weaken America did not.
5: When I go and travel and speak, I ask the question, how many of you have heard that Islam is a religion of peace? Everybody raises their hand.
6: We are in the midst of a spiritual war.

0: here. The first possibility of an internal threat could be insurrection, a violent uprising against authority or government.
1: The United States of America is unraveling for all the world to see as race riots leave many of the nation's biggest cities burning in almost unimaginable scenes.
2: People have a constitutional right to demonstrate. They have a constitutional right to speak their opinion, their views, even if they're not popular and even if they're hateful. What we have today with Black Lives Matter and Antifa, as many politicians have said, this is not demonstrations. This is anarchy. And in fact, what many of them are involved in is treason, subversion. Because what they're trying to do is overthrow our government, our form of government, a constitutional republic based on the law of the divine, private property, private ownership, and move us to a Marxist or socialist system of big government where government is in charge of everything and government becomes the god of the people. So instead of pitting people against each other over economics, what they started to do is pit each other over people groups. So now we're going to make everybody that's a Christian or a capitalist or embraces a Judeo-Christian worldview out to be a racist. What they have done is they have taken race and they've weaponized race. As Christians, we believe the Bible says in Acts that we are of one blood. There's only one race, the human race. Right? There are many people groups, but only one race, the human race. Black lives matter. Of course they do. But if you say all lives matter, we're now supposedly being a racist. And who wants to be called a racist? So if you are for national sovereignty, borders, then what they'll say is, well, you want to keep brown people out.
3: The fact is, the women and children at the border are not a security threat. They are a humanitarian challenge, a challenge that President Trump's own cruel and counterproductive policies have only deepened.
4: These are basically lies, supported more than anything else by prejudice, namely racism and xenophobia.
2: So everything they do, they couch in race so that people will sit down and shut up. And that's how communism always takes over. The majority have been intimidated into silence. And the only way to stop that is to fight back with the truth. Truth is the kryptonite to the brainwashing operation, the psychological warfare, the disinformation. People have to get where they don't care what's said about them. If you can't stand up to words and insults, how are you going to stand up to what's coming?
0: According to our experts, America could collapse through infiltration. And there are two major subversive threats to America. That would be Russia and China. First, we'll look at Russia. Could Russia overthrow America?
5: Russia is the only country militarily somewhat on a par with America today. This is purely because the Russians have nuclear weapons. What we've seen is a steady advance of Russian influence in the Middle East. Now remember, if you go back to the 80s, Russia was there, right? Russia was in Syria, Russia was in Iraq, Russia was in Libya. They had allies all across the Middle East. Russia was in bed with all of those regimes that were opposing Israel and that were opposing the United States. But they lost that with the collapse of the Soviet Union. And over the past, I'd say, again, 5 to 6 years, they have been building back. The war in Syria has been tremendously important for Russia to test new military capabilities, which they have been doing steadily. We see weapons being deployed to Syria to put them on field trial, essentially. So Russia is using the Middle East to test its military, to develop new weapons and to test them, and to expand its political influence.
6: Eastern Europe is free. The Soviet Union itself is no more. This is a victory for democracy and freedom.
5: The Soviet Union collapsed, and the Russians, perhaps somewhat to their surprise, discovered that the captive peoples and the captive republics of the Soviet Empire didn't particularly like them. So they've had a hard time rebuilding any kind of Soviet empire. Look at the tension between Ukraine, their nearest neighbor, and Russia. So they've not been able to rebuild the Soviet Empire, which is one reason why I don't think they will challenge the United States. They're too small. and their population is shrinking. It's aging and it's shrinking. And they do not have this enormous hinterland

0: that they used to have. They don't have these buffer zones that they used to have. But what I think Putin is trying to do is to build back the Russian economy through arms sales and through natural resource sales, oil and gas in particular, and to re-cement political alliances in places like Syria, Egypt. He's moved into Egypt, surprisingly. Putin is a Slavophile. He is somebody who believes in a kind of Slavic empire. And it's never been the Chinese that threatened that. It's always the Western European powers or the United States. Under Putin's authoritarian reign, they have spent $650 billion restoring and renewing their conventional military forces as well as their nuclear forces. So they have a military capability today to wage utter war against America should they choose. I just don't believe that Russia's leaders want to do that. They don't need to. They need America to become weaker than America is today. They need America's alliances to be frayed at the edges. They need America to doubt in its own power and its own legitimacy. And by the way, the Russians have been working at this, the Soviets have been working at this for 70 years. Their covert intelligence operations against us that began in the 20s were aimed at a long-term effort. It began as a Russian Communist Party effort to weaken America, to make Americans doubt their system, to make Americans doubt our freedoms, to make Americans doubt the legitimacy of our government. They infiltrated the school systems, first the universities, then the high schools, and then the primary schools. And we are seeing the results of it today in a whole generation of young people who've been brought up to reject America and the American ideal, who do not understand that the Constitution of the United States is the greatest document of freedom and governance ever written in the history of the world. They believe it's a document of oppression and of slavery. That was the KGB view, and unfortunately, it's become the view of the teachers' unions in the United States of America.
1: Many intelligence agencies tell us that China is the number one threat to America, that is, communist China. What part does communism actually play in the collapse of the United States?
0: The Chinese Communist Party has openly declared that they believe they have the right and the destiny to become the world's hegemon. That's the term they use, the world's hegemon, by 2049. In other words, 100 years after the Chinese Communist Revolution. They believe it's almost a divine right that they have.
2: They have ambitions to take over the world. And at this rate, they will do that unless we reverse course.
3: In response to House Speaker Nancy Pelosi's controversial recent trip, the Chinese government fired off 11 weaponized ballistic missiles toward Taiwan. Four of them went right over the top of the island into the sea.
0: They want to take Taiwan. They believe Hong Kong is part of China. They believe the South part of China Sea are Chinese territorial waters.
2: They have rapidly advanced their capability. They exceed the United States on three fronts: naval forces, ballistic missiles and cruise missiles, air defense systems. However, for China to militarily overthrow the United States at this point is unlikely at this point.
0: They do not need to attack us militarily. I don't believe they want to attack us militarily. It's way too expensive, and it doesn't go along with their philosophy. We go back to Sun Tzu. You do not engage an enemy militarily if you can defeat them with other means.
2: China's unconventional warfare takes all the levers of power of a country, so biologically, ideologically, economically, to try to cripple, to overcome the United States.
4: China may also have an edge when it comes to how wars are fought in the 21st century.
0: The Chinese literally have a full scope assault with the goal of taking everything they can possibly take from us
2: Their ability to manipulate the marketplace has been very, very effective. What the Chinese have done over the last number of decades is that they've attracted a lot of American jobs. And they've also used their access to our research and development, science and technology, our university systems research, to vacuum up expertise that we have in this country, send it over there, turn it into products, and then sell it to us. They manipulate our country through our education establishment. If you go back in the history of the American education system, John Dewey back in the 1930s, he brought over in 1933-34 what's called the Frankfurt School. They were all communist ideologues. And so where did he place them? He placed them in the Princetons, the Yales, the Harvards, and of course in Hollywood. Hollywood has bowed to the communist Chinese in terms of censorship because they make more money in China than they do in the United States and the Western world. The Hollywood studios want access to 1.4 billion people. So they censor out anything that the communist Chinese don't want in a movie or a television broadcast and the like. Arguably, COVID-19 was weaponized by President Xi back in January of 2020 and was applied in a very effective way against the United States. Biological warfare is something that has really shown the kinks in our armor.
5: Right now in the United States, the situation still is a low risk for the American public, but then again, that could change, and that's the thing we have to keep our eye out for.
0: They kept on telling the WHO, we can see that in tweets from the WHO up until the end of January, COVID is not transmissible human to human. That's what the Chinese are telling us. They knew that was a lie. Now, why did they do that? I believe they did it because they realized if they kept COVID inside China by closing their borders and dealing with the pandemic there, it was a Chinese problem. But if COVID escaped to the rest of the world, it became the world's problem, and China could be part of the solution. And in addition to that, we have responded in a manner to destroy, to self-destruct our economy, and in many cases, our society. Left-wing leaders shut down the schools. Do you think that helps the United States? Is that a Chinese goal? Is that what they sought to do actively? I don't know. But it definitely, objectively, serves their interest.
6: Forcing 300,000 of the city's 1.1 million students back to online learning full-time.
7: And I want to emphasize to parents, to educators, to staff, to kids, that we intend to come back and come back as quickly as possible.
2: What the Chinese communists truly want is a one-party ruled United States. And the Democratic Party is well on the way to doing that.
8: We'll be a nation of unity, of hope, of optimism. Not a nation of anger, violence, hatred, and division. Trump and the extreme MAGA Republicans have made their choice.
2: You have well-known Democratic Party members in Washington, D.C. that have been compromised. Everybody knows about President Biden's son and how he's been compromised through not only his relationships in Ukraine, but especially in China.
9: The analysis found millions of dollars flowing to Hunter Biden and his company. A big chunk of it came from Chinese partners.
10: Was it appropriate to bury the Hunter Biden?
11: You're talking about the press doing that?
10: He's saying that's what they did, and that is what they did. They buried the Hunter Biden story before the election because they were like, we can't risk having the election thrown to Trump. We'll tell them after the election.
11: And we know for a fact that that's what they did?
10: Of course. You don't follow this?
11: No, but I'm saying you know for a fact that that's what they did. I don't know what they did.
10: I know, because you only watch MSNBC.
11: No, that's not true.
2: You know about people on the Hill and local officials all over the nation that are in the pocket of the communist Chinese. The Chinese have infiltrated the United States probably as deep as possible. We have tens of thousands of Chinese spies here. We have them in the Confucius Institutes in hundreds of universities. And basically, they are a spy network there. The Trump administration emptied out a consulate in Houston because it was a spy haven being used to suck up intellectual material. But really, the center of mass of Chinese spying is either here in Washington or in San Francisco. Dianne Feinstein had a Chinese spy driving her for 20 years. Representative Swalwell was sleeping with a Chinese spy, and they certainly helped finance his campaign. And of course, Nancy Pelosi has allowed him to continue to serve in the highly sensitive Intelligence Committee in the House of Representatives. Russia and China and others, they don't like us to a certain degree because we represent democratic values, human rights, religious freedom, the very values that a Marxist government cannot embrace.
12: 谁妄想这样干，必将在14多亿中国人民用血肉。
2: Communism originates, of course, from Marxism. Marxism first calls for the embracement of socialism, and socialism is on the track to communism. Socialism is where the government owns all property, the government makes all the decisions for you. And then communism happens because socialism denies private property, and people don't tolerate that. They want civil liberties, and so government has to step in and enforce and take away private property from individuals. Now, the only reason that communist China has survived is because they began to embrace aspects of capitalism. Capitalism says if you invest and make a profit, you get to keep some of that. But the Chinese Communist Party will not tolerate anything other than complete obedience. And so, you know, though they have certain sectors of modern day communist China that are prosperous, many of those are owned by government. And those that are not owned by government, the people that own those companies are subservient to what the Communist Chinese Party has in mind. These people want to dictate every aspect of one's existence, your job, your education, how many children you have, what you believe, what you don't believe. Every aspect is what they have every intention of doing. They say that in their own literature. Why don't we believe them? In a freedom-loving country, you don't want to think the worst. You better start thinking the worst. These people want to defeat the United States. They'll destroy everything they possibly can in order to take over. If you think what is going on with the Uyghurs, re-education camps, massive rape and torture, they would do precisely that to this country. They hate us. They hate people of conscience. They hate Christians especially.
13: We have documented over 1,600 churches with their crosses were being burnt, destroyed, and destructed.
14: Today, as we previewed a little bit and we're telling folks, we want to tell others about our newest DVD, the last one that we did with Dr. Jimmy DeYoung, Our Father Rick, The Destiny of America. When we came up with the title of this DVD, we were thinking initially we were going to call it The Demise of America, weren't we?
15: We sure were, Jimmy, but we weren't necessarily looking at the demise of America. We were looking at is America in Bible prophecy? We've talked about that, and we didn't see it there, so we were trying to determine what happened to America.
14: Yes, the main verse of this DVD, Revelation 17:17, for God has put into the hearts of men to fulfill his purpose, to be of one mind and to give their kingdom to the beast, until the words of God are fulfilled. That's Revelation 17:17. In the future, God is using, and even today, he's using world leaders to accomplish his will. And our broadcast partners, if you will, they all give answers to the insurrection. Could that be the destiny of America? Infiltration, China, Russia, and Islam. We focus on those nations every week with our broadcast partners. And of course, the imminent event of the rapture, which is what we talk about all the time when we do this program. And I think as we look at this, Rick, we're really excited about getting this information out to people.
15: We sure are, Jimmy. And of course, our dad, Dr. DeYoung, passed away in 2021. And so this video was recorded pre-2021, which seems like it's a few years ago now, but when you look at it, Jimmy, it stands the test of time. The things that we were talking about in this video we're certainly seeing being played out in the media and the news in the world right now.
14: Yes, which is why in our conference this last weekend, I stressed to folks, we understand why the world is doing what it's doing because we understand and we read God's word. We study Bible prophecy. And so it doesn't take very much once you understand what is taking place, why the world is acting as the way it is today. So this has been a labor of love in our ministry. Today we're going to finish out the program, Rick, with a special salvation message that we conclude the DVD with. Here's the conclusion of Destiny of America.
12: As an American, you could very easily lose your hope. The Bible clearly says it's going to get worse and worse and worse. But that is not a doom and gloom message, because I understand this isn't all running out of control. It's actually like a script, and things are going prophetically as they have been foretold to happen. So this is a great, exciting time to be alive, and my hope is in the fact that Jesus is our great hope.
14: I finally get to be with Jesus Christ. I finally get to go to heaven. No more pain, no more sorrow, no more death.
16: If we die and we go into the grave, that is not the end. We have a hope of forgiven sin and eternal life, free from the presence and the power of sin.
2: We have the only hope for the world. In spite of all the threats and the persecution and the horrendous things of, you know, based on men's sin, we have the answer. And we ought to tell the world about that. Unashamedly, we ought to be out there declaring the truth of Christ in a world that doesn't want to hear it. You know, keep in mind, this is a spiritual war. What Satan and his demons do is they use lies, intimidations, and manipulations. They try to embarrass us into not saying anything. They try to manipulate our thoughts. You know, we are sinful, and we have to recognize where we've come from, but we have to keep our eyes on where we're going. And so, yes, there's great hope, but that hope's not here. That hope is in heaven, and we need to share that good news with those that are lost, and there are a lot of lost people out there.
17: God is sovereign. God is still on his throne. Every nation is going to be seated at his footstool. He still has the iron scepter that he is going to still rule nations with. And we have to remember that even though we have a period of suffering, that period is short-lived. The Bible promises that as we're entering into these last days, into these final days, into these days of Noah, that at the end of that time, the Lord is going to return his saints with him to rule and reign on this planet. Our hope is in our gospel message. When the word is preached, it brings life. It brings hope. The hope centers of America are us, the Christian. Jesus is returning soon. So ultimately, the enemy will be defeated. Ultimately, these things will be broken, and Jesus is coming to rule and reign as the King of Kings and Lord of Lords. But in the meantime, let's gather. Let's be bold to share with people, with Muslims, with non-Muslims, with anybody. They need to hear the truth. The truth will set them free. God is still victorious. We will not lose. We can stand on that solid ground, which is the Word of God, that Jesus Christ is Lord, is Savior. He rescued me 22 years ago. He can rescue you or anybody who calls on his name to be saved.
1: That blessed hope is based upon our relationship with God. That relationship is not a religion. That hope is based upon the fact that you do know Jesus Christ as your Lord and Savior, which is as simple as ABC. A, you need to admit that you're a sinner. I did when I was 11 years old, and I trusted in Jesus Christ. But my first step was to admit that I was a sinner who needed a Savior. B, to believe in the death, burial, and resurrection of Jesus Christ. He came, he lived a perfect life, crucified, buried, 3 days and three nights later, resurrected from the dead. We believe that. That's the gospel. The gospel is the promise of the death, burial, and resurrection, and that for the purpose of giving us eternal life. So you have A, admit, B, believe, and then C, call upon the name of the Lord. Book of Romans, chapter 10, verse 13 says that whosoever shall call upon the name of the Lord shall be saved. You can call upon the Lord right now. In fact, as you're watching this documentary, you could bow your head, admit you're a sinner, believe that Jesus died to take away our sin, and call upon him to give you eternal life. I want him to find me living pure. But in addition to that, I need to be productive until he does come to take us up to be with him forevermore.
14: If you have decided to make that decision today, we would love to hear from you. That was Dr. Jimmy DeYoung and our new video, The Destiny of America.
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1: All right, tonight we are in Paul's letter to the Ephesians, chapter 3. Brother Saul, the Lord Jesus, who appeared to you on the road, has sent me that you may receive your sight and be filled with the Holy Spirit. Immediately there fell from his eyes something like scales, and he received his sight, arose, and was baptized. You see, Paul didn't just go, wow, thanks, and then, you know, order something to eat or something. No, he immediately arose and was baptized, making a full public commitment of his faith in Jesus Christ. Saul was now thoroughly Paul. Kingly Saul, as his name refers to, as Saul, the first king of Israel, all the Jewish descendants afterwards, all the males who were named Saul, was in honor of him and spoke of a kingship. Kingly Saul is now Paul the humble. Now in verses 4 through 6, Paul deviates from this for a moment. As we read, by which when you read, you may understand my knowledge in the mystery of Christ, which in other ages was not made known to the sons of men, as it has now been revealed by the Spirit to his holy apostles and prophets, that the Gentiles should be fellow heirs of the same body and partakers of his promise in Christ through the gospel. All of a sudden he does this 90-degree turn and goes down this different direction. And he speaks of the origins of this mystery. He says, it's through the gospel. Gentiles and Jews are now heirs together. I mean, he takes a time out from his life story to all of a sudden say, hey, Jews and Gentiles are now one. Gentiles are members of the same body, the one body, sharers together in the promise of Christ, heirs together. This was the open secret, the mystery that he was alluding to. It was never understood in times past, Jews and Gentiles being fellow heirs, members of the same body, partakers of his promise. Paul coined a word here, fellow partakers, susoma, which means fellow partakers. There was no word for Gentiles and Jews being equal in their languages. This was the mystery, their new union with Christ and with each other. And it was glorious. John wrote of this phenomena in 1 John 1:3 when he said, that which we have seen and heard, we declare to you, that you may have fellowship with us, and truly our fellowship is with the Father and with His Son, Jesus Christ. This inclusive relationship of all together with God, with the Lord, with the Father, all being one. They were now closer to God. The closer they were to each other, the closer

and his love for the Jews and the reconciliation that God had made available to them both. Then in verse 7, he begins to speak of the mystery again as far as its drive, its motion, its movement forward, and the mystery's exaltation. In verses 7 and 8, he declares, "Of which I became a minister according to the gift of grace of God given to me by the effective working of his power. To me, who am less than the least of all saints, this grace was given, that I should preach among the Gentiles the unsearchable riches of Christ." What a calling. What an honor. What a glory. Paul is bending the language a little bit here. He tweaks the word least. And he begins to tell of the lessness of his life. In verse 9, he said, "And to make all see what is the fellowship of the mystery which from the beginning of the ages has been hidden in God, who created all things through Christ Jesus, to the intent that now the manifold wisdom of God might be made known by the church to the principalities and powers in the heavenly places, according to the eternal purpose, which he accomplished in Christ Jesus our Lord, in whom we have boldness and access with confidence through faith in him. Therefore, I ask that you do not lose heart at my tribulations for you, which is your glory." Now, Paul spoke of his conversion, of the things that led him to be Paul the Apostle, the change in his life from being kingly to small. And he expounds on that idea. And he talks of the mystery, and he bends the language, and he tweaks the word least here. He adds an ending that breaks the rules linguistically and comes up with the word leaster. Paul played with the Latin name Paulus, which meant little. "I am little by name" is what he was reaching out to in stature. "I am morally and spiritually littler than the least of all Christians. I am small Paul." He was sincere. He was very sincere. People say, was he sincere in talking about himself that way? Yes. Paul was the ill enemy of Christians. As a premier theologian in his day, he deeply understood his own sin. In 1 Timothy 1:15, he said, "This faithful saying, worthy of all acceptance, Christ Jesus came into the world to save sinners, of whom I am chief." In 1 Corinthians 15:9-10, he said, "For I am the least of the apostles, not worthy to be called an apostle. I persecuted the church, but by the grace of God I am what I am. His grace was not in vain. I labored more than they all. Not I, but the grace of God within me." He had a firm understanding of grace. He knew what he was. We know who we are. In the quiet times of our day, when we're alone and we start thinking about our lives, we see the weakness of our flesh. We understand its frailty. We understand its hatreds, its lusts, its passion, its envies, its jealousies, and all these things that ruin us at times. And Paul knew who he was. He knew at one time he was Saul of Tarsus, the kingly one, the champion of Pharisees that worked harder than all the rest. He knew that, but he also understood God's grace because he realized his sin. And Paul could not get over the privilege of ministering for God. Do you feel that way in your life? We're all fellow ministers of the grace of God. We're all called to be servants of the Most High God, serving him and glorifying him, whatever walk he's called us to. Now, the Methodist preacher W.E. Sangster has this quote: "Called to preach, commissioned of God to teach the word, a heralder of the great King, a witness of the eternal gospel. Could any work be more high and holy? To this supreme task, God sent his only begotten Son." Now, he's not talking just about pastors here or elders in the church. He's talking about every of us, every one of us, how we've been called.

0: to preach, commission of God to teach the word. And as parents, we're teachers of the word to our children. We raise them up in these things, in these disciplines. Today I was speaking with, I had a meeting with our insurance man, and he was talking about our policies and how I'm getting old and nobody will insure me anymore, and, you know, might as well just get over, you know. No, I'm just kidding. But we were talking, and he said, yeah, I've got this project going on, man. I go, what's up? And he goes, well, you know, I just have a burden for families. I have a burden for these kids that are being left alone and all the destruction of their lives, and now how they're getting to the age of marrying, and they don't know what to do. They don't know how to be parents. They don't know how to raise children. And I just have a burden for them. I tell them to engage their children. I mean, Deuteronomy, that's what it tells them. Hear, O Israel, the Lord your God is one God. And you shall love the Lord with all your heart, your soul, and your strength. And you shall teach these things diligently to your children. Sorry, guys, it wasn't on the projector. I know they're probably, where's that at? But anyway, I said, engage with them as they walk by the way, as they sit in the gate, as they lay on their bed at night. Engage your children in these things. More, when you see them act up, you get up every time. You respond every time. You bring the discipline, but also the forgiveness and the love, and you teach them how to be true children of God. And they'll never forget it. And they'll love you for it. And they'll thank you for it. Today, I see parents, they take shortcuts. They yell at their kids instead of train them. Training sometimes means corporal punishment. At least it did in our household. Our girls got out of line too much. They crossed the line. Well, dad's going to have to give you a spanking. No, daddy, no. Now, it broke my heart. Two adorable little girls, cute as bugs. And I had to bend them over the knee and get the paddle. I never used a strap or a stick or anything that would leave deep bruises or anything. A nice wide paddle. I didn't drill holes in it to make it high-speed paddle or anything. I broke a few, but I'd swat them. And I made sure they felt it. And they would cry and they'd have tears. And I said, you know why daddy spanked you now?
1: Yeah.
0: Okay, I forgive you. I love you. Your mother and I want to see you grow up to be great people. So go on. It's all over. And off they go. They got so good at it that even before I started to hit them, they were already crying. Nah, come on, I haven't even touched you yet. And what was worse, they'd get the lecture. That's what they call it. They're like, Dad, we wish you would have just hit us and then we'd be over with, you know? And you spank us, you know? The lecture was worse. I'm a preacher, what can I say? But you got to engage. You can't just kick back. Take shortcuts like yelling and screaming or buying favor. When you knock that off, I'll get you the candy bar you like. Okay. And after that, it's the new car you want. And the older they get, the worse it becomes. Until you're a slave to them. No. If you're true and just in the way you raise your children, they'll be blessed. And you can preach to them. Because you've been commissioned of God to teach them the word. To tell them the witness of the eternal kingdom. To raise them up in the ways and admonitions of the Lord. You can tell your neighbors. You can have home Bible studies, neighborhood studies, preach the word at work, have lunchtime studies at your schools, at your job place, be ministering the word. Sangster had that Pauline joy that Paul knew, the privilege of preaching. And so Sangster had spiritual power in his life. Some of you get the idea, oh, I could never be like so-and-so, or I can't be like that person. Yes, you can. You can be even greater. Jesus said, greater things than these you shall do to his disciples. Said, greater things than this. You will take the gospel to the uttermost parts of the earth. You will do miracles, and God will bless every work of your hands that way. So don't get that attitude that you can never be. Trust God and see what He does in you.
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0: What was Paul's focus message? Quite simply, three sublime directions. First, it was Christ to the Gentiles, to preach to the Gentiles the unsearchable riches of Christ. So he said in the latter part of verse 8. In 1 Corinthians 1:23 through 25, he said, "We preach Christ crucified, to the Jews a stumbling block, to Greeks foolishness, but to those who are called both Jews and Greeks, Christ the power of God, the wisdom of God. The foolishness of God is wiser than men. The weakness of God is stronger than men." We have the victory in Christ. We don't fight for victory. We fight from victory. We go forward in the power of the gospel. We minister grace and truth wherever we go. So not only do we speak to the evils of this age, but we also give the deliverance from it and the victory over it so that people have a living hope. This is what we have in Christ, and this is what we can share. Christ was everything to Paul. Explicitly, he preached the unsearchable riches of Christ. Literally, the riches that cannot be tracked, is what he was saying. These riches are so great that they cannot be tracked to the end of what they are. What are the unsearchable riches? They're saving riches, sanctifying riches, relational riches, practical riches, and eternal riches. They're saving, delivering us from sin. They're sanctifying, setting us apart for God. They're relational in that we get to know one another and share in the unity of the peace of the gospel of Jesus Christ as one. They're practical riches that give us wisdom and strength in this day, and eternal riches as a reward, what we get to look forward to. Every aspect, every area, every dimension of our lives, there are riches in Christ for. What are the implications of this? Primarily this: Jesus enriches our lives. To tell the church is his next thing. His focus, to inform all the world. In Ephesians 3:9, he said to make all see the fellowship of the mystery from the beginning of the ages, hidden in God who created all things through Jesus Christ. Paul was to enlighten all humanity of the miracle of Jew and Gentile being this new third race known as believers. Jew and Gentile, who were mortal enemies, now one, creating this third race of believers. In John 13:34 and 35, Jesus said, "A new commandment I give you, love one another as I have loved you. By this all men shall know that you are my disciples if you love one another." It is to brothers and sisters that the world is drawn. When they see the hope of the gospel in our lives, in our fellowship, in our common bond, our love for one another, when they see that, evangelism will explode. And that's where you come in. Not all of us are mouthpieces. Not all of us are preachers, evangelists, or even teachers. Not all can sing. Not in tune, I should say. We can all sing. How good it sounds is another thing. But we can sing. But my point being is that we're not all called to these kinds of ministries. Maybe it's the ministry of being a friend, of being a brother or a sister in Christ, of being able to put an arm around somebody in a brotherly manner and say, "I love you. Man, what do you need? I'm here for you. Let's pray. Encouragement. You can do it." You know, all of these things, when the world sees that from afar, when they witness that kind of power and unity and strength and love, they want that. They want that. They want that. But oftentimes when they look at the church today, they see money grabbers. They see these phony miracle workers. They see all the strange ideas, and they see a church that's trying to act like the world, and other kinds of things that way. And they say, hey, why should I go there? I've got that already. But we have the power of true love and fellowship in Christ. And when we shine it, they come. They come. Paul calls us to the power of the two in concert, together. And thirdly, to inform angels? Yeah, angels. Not the ones that play in Anaheim, baseball, but actual angels. What is this? It's kind of a little shocking for sure, you know? Angels? I thought they were all powerful beings, these great and incredible things. But Ephesians 3, 10 and 12 through 12 say, the intent, the manifold wisdom of God, known by the church to the principalities and powers, that's angels, to the eternal purpose he accomplished in Christ Jesus our Lord, in whom we have boldness and access through faith in him. Now, this is a cosmic drama that is played out in our lives. This is the theater of history. The stage, the world. The actors, the church. The writer is God, who directs and produces the drama. Who's the audience? Well, cosmic beings, angelic beings, the rulers and authorities in the heavenly realms. The history of the Christian church is the graduate school for angels. They look into these things. John Stott wrote this regarding that. Through the old creation, the universe, God reveals his glory to humans. It is through the new creation, that is the church, that he reveals his wisdom to angels. 1 Peter 1:10 through 12 said this, of this salvation, prophets inquired and searched carefully the grace that would come. The Spirit of Christ who was in them was indicating the sufferings of Christ and the glories that would follow. To them it was revealed, not to themselves, but to us. They were ministering things reported to you by those who have preached the gospel to you by the Holy Spirit, things which angels desire to look into. The prophets searched closely to grasp the prophecies regarding Christ. They are now revealed in the gospel, things which angels desire to look into. Literally, angels stoop to look. Then there's that mysterious line in 1 Corinthians 11:10. For this reason, women ought to have a symbol of authority on their head because of the angels, or because of angels. We have a great and observant viewing audience. Angels. They look down on us. Some are meant as a covering angel for our lives. And they're there, looking into the things of the gospel. God did not reveal his complete plan to these angels. They observe us to learn it. And as they watch the church, God reveals his manifold, multifaceted wisdom. The fellowship of the church is in view here. And it is that dappled race of Jew and Gentile. All colors, all culture, mixed together, tells of the wisdom of God. The view of the church is so high that it challenges belief. I mean, look at all the generations of humanity and all the racism and the hatred and the jealousies and all of the warrings and the battles that have gone on for decades and decades and centuries and millenniums. They're blown away by the idea of the church. This ministry keeps angels watching. This mystery, of the manifold grace of God worked out in believers coming together, Jew, Gentile, black, white, Hispanic, Asian, you name the race. They're all there. Welcome members of the body of Christ. John Stott once again suggested that this includes three striking facts, and I'll run them off quickly because we're going a little long. The church is central to history. The church will rule in the universe along with Christ and the angels. Amidst the tides of Marxism, militant Islam, and materialism, only the church will survive history. Only the church. When your friends laugh at you for being a Christian, maybe you, maybe even with tears, can look at them and say, I pity your end. The church is central to the gospel. Christ died and rose from the dead. Not only to save us, but to create a new humanity, believers. The church is important. That's the second point. It's watched by the world and angels. That's the importance of the church today. We are witness to a watching world, even angels. The church, thirdly, is central to life. Ephesians 3:13, Paul said, therefore I ask that you do not lose heart at my tribulations for you, which is your glory. Paul was willing to pay any price to see the church go forward. Even his life meant nothing to him if the church could go forward, particularly its effect on the Jew. As an apostle, he saw his suffering as the church's glory. And the bottom line is this: church is not an option for believers, nor for supporting it. It's not an option. I'm not saying you have to go to church to be a Christian. But then again, you don't have to go home to be married. But if you don't frequent your home, your relationship might be in jeopardy. Where you been? You know, either that or you come home or somebody else is there. Just saying. Attendance and participation in your local church here at Calvary Chapel Corona is not an option. I'm watching you guys. No, I'm just kidding. Just kidding. But it isn't an option, no matter what church you call home. Paul's gospel was Jesus and the church. And this mystery demands ministry from us. Amen? Let's pray. Lord, we thank you for your word tonight and the power of the gospel and its ability to change, radically change lives, to move us into a realm of grace through the mercy of our Lord Jesus Christ and his sacrificial death, that he paid the price for our sins. Lord, tonight may we recognize, all of us together, that we are one in Christ, that there is no separation, no distinction. There is no room for hatred, envy, jealousy, or strife.
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1: The bug with a built-in snorkel. That's next on today's Creation Moment. And now, here's our Creation Moments host, Ian Taylor.
2: The familiar little insect, known as the water boatman, is a marvel of engineering design. About an inch long, it swims on its back on the surface of the pond using two of its legs that are extra long and have little paddles on the end, just like the oars of a boat. Anyone who has tried swimming on his back knows how difficult it is to see where he is going, but not the water boatman. His eyes are especially placed for perfect sight while swimming on his back. As I mentioned, the boatman is an insect, so of course it does not have gills like a fish, yet he spends a lot of his time underwater. How does he do this? Well, his creator gave him the ability to breathe through his tail, that he sticks out of the water just like a snorkel tube. There are tiny hairs that keep the water out of this tube while he draws fresh air in to refill his air tanks for another dive. Those tiny hairs also tell the boatman whether a nearby movement in the water is something that would threaten him or something that might be good for lunch. Surely, the specialized features of this little insect could not have gradually developed by trial and error, but are evidences of superb design and a master designer.
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0: Calvary Chapel Christian School, the faculty brings their faith and experience to the classrooms. School Vice Principal Pastor Anthony Bonilla comes from a background of 8 years in the U.S. Air Force, 17 years as a Honolulu police officer, 10 years as a full-time pastor, and a proud parent of 3 CCCS graduates.
1: Aloha kako. I'm Pastor Anthony, Vice Principal of Calvary Chapel Christian School. 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It will be my joy to come alongside your Ohana in discipling your Keiki that they might grow in the grace and knowledge of Jesus Christ.
0: Call CCCS 524-0846 or visit cccsofhonolulu.org and get your child's education headed in the right direction.
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1: The following program is pre-recorded. Minimalism isn't about removing things you love. 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Hi, I'm Rob West. 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This is Faith and Finance, biblical wisdom for your financial journey. Well, it's a pleasure to welcome Joshua Becker to the program. He's a New York Times and Wall Street Journal bestselling author, a leading voice on minimalism and intentional living, and the founder of Becoming Minimalist. His latest book is Uncluttered Faith: Own Less, Love More, and Make an Impact in Your World. Joshua, great to have you here.
2: Oh, Rob, thank you for having me on. It's good to be here. This is such an important conversation. Thank you for having it.
1: I couldn't agree more. You know, Joshua, when many people hear the word minimalism, they picture stark white walls or maybe the idea of getting rid of nearly everything they own. But in Uncluttered Faith, I appreciate that you approach it from a much deeper spiritual perspective. I want you to back up and maybe share with us what led you to connect our possessions with our spiritual lives.
2: Yeah, I appreciate that. Maybe I'll just start out by saying that minimalism is going to look different from one person to another. And some people might like stark white walls and other people might not. Some people might want to live in a tiny home. Some people might not. So we can get that right out of the way.
1: Yeah,
2: I discovered minimalism 18 years ago. Was living a pretty typical middle class American lifestyle before then. Actually, it was a Saturday morning. I went to clean out my garage. My five-year-old son wanted me to play with him, and I spent hours on the garage, neglecting spending time with my son, Salem. And at the end of the day, I'm like, what am I doing with my life? Like, why am I spending so much time and energy maintaining possessions when I could be spending my life on something bigger and better? So that was my introduction into minimalism. My wife and I got rid of about 60-70% of our possessions over the course of a year. Each time we did, I discovered my life getting better in very practical ways. Like, we owned less stuff, which meant our lifestyles cost less. It meant our home was easier to maintain. We were living a better example for our kids and opportunity for generosity. I connected the journey to my faith. I was a pastor at the time. We're decluttering one of our bathrooms, and I turned to Kim and I said, where's minimalism been my entire life? Like, all these benefits of owning less, how come no one told me about it before?
1: Yeah.
2: And of course, it occurred to me that Jesus was saying the same thing thousands of years ago. He was inviting us to own less for the sake of devoting our lives to something bigger and better and more important than material possessions.
1: Wow. Who knew that Saturday garage cleaning could lead down a life-altering path? But I love it. We've got about a minute before our first break here. How do you define minimalism? Because as you explain in the book, it isn't just about getting rid of clutter. It's really about reordering our lives around what matters most, right?
2: Yeah, that's a great question. I define minimalism as, minimalism is the intentional promotion of the things we most value by removing anything that distracts us from it. Hmm. Like, very simply put, we spend a lot of our time and a lot of our money accumulating physical possessions, maintaining physical possessions, desiring more physical possessions. But God has called us to something better. And there are things in our hearts that we value more than physical items. No one says my greatest dream in life is to just own a house full of clutter. And so minimalism is owning just what I need to accomplish the things in life that I value most by removing anything that distracts me from it.
1: Mm, Yeah, well, that's really helpful. Well, after this break, we're going to continue to unpack that. We'll talk about this idea of margin and how that can come into our lives, not only around possessions, but our time and so many other areas as well. We'll talk about how our culture defines success and much more. Delighted today to be joined by Joshua Becker. He's the New York Times and Wall Street Journal bestselling author, and his new book, which we're discussing today, is Uncluttered Faith, Own Less, Love More, and Make an Impact in Your World. Much more with Joshua just after this break. And then on to your phone calls as well at 800-525-7000. Stick around.
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0: A less cluttered life can help us become more attentive to God, others, and the work He's given us to do. I am Rob West. This is Faith and Finance. Joining me today is Joshua Becker. He's the author of the new book, Uncluttered Faith, Own Less, Love More, and Make an Impact in Your World. Joshua, you write in the book that we're swimming in a culture of consumerism, often without realizing how deeply it shapes our desires and even our decisions. So what are some of the ways our culture pulls us away from the things that matter most?
1: Yeah, so true. I mean, you don't have to get very far in this world to see that we live in a culture of consumerism and marketing. We see 5,000 advertisements every single day. Wow. When you think about it, every single advertisement, its core message is that your life will be better if you buy whatever we're selling. And I think we hear this message so many times from so many places that we very subtly begin to believe it, and we begin to believe the lie that more is better, that success looks like having a lot of stuff and owning a lot of the world. And social media plays into this, and algorithms play into it, and marketers and corporations. And so anyway, it's really made an impact on the way we live. The average American home is 3 times bigger than it was 50 years ago. And yet excess has become so normalized in our world. It feels normal, but in reality, we're living pretty unique lifestyles.
0: Yeah, and we're spending billions every year as a nation on storage units to go along with those bigger houses. But you don't present this as simplicity requiring deprivation. You really describe it as a path toward abundance. I'd love for you to explain the difference.
1: Yeah, that's wonderful and so true. I hope joy is in my voice here. To me, I discovered that minimalism, and even if you don't want to call it minimalism, just intentionally owning less stuff or just intentionally owning what I need to own, the way to think about it isn't about what I'm giving up. Minimalism is really about what I add into my life, that I get to add opportunity for impact and generosity, focus on other people, get to add time and money and focus and attention into my life. This is the brilliance of minimalism. This is when minimalism makes sense. I don't intentionally own less just for the sake of owning less. I own less because I realize there's something bigger and better out there available to me, which is, of course, the kingdom of God.
0: Yeah, that's right. And, you know, I think it's also important to acknowledge that enjoyment can still be a part of this. You know, I mean, we serve a good God who created money and gives us all things, it says in 1 Timothy, for our enjoyment. And so, you know, using money for a celebration with family and friends is a good use of a good tool, so long as it doesn't become an idol, right?
1: Absolutely. I think that's the goal, right? That we would live our lives pursuing those things that bring us lasting joy, that we would spend our lives pursuing those things that result in treasures in heaven, that we want to use our resources to pursue a counterfeit worldly offer of joy, but we would use it for the real joy and the real abundant life that Jesus offers us.
0: Yeah. Let's talk about the idea of margin, Joshua. You know, so many people today, I'm sure many of our listeners feel exhausted right now. Maybe they're stretched too thin. How does clutter contribute to anxiety and even overload?
1: Well, the studies in this area are abundant and are unanimous in their decision making that clutter adds to stress and anxiety and worry. The way Jesus tells it in Luke chapter 8, when he talks about the thorns that choke out the fruitfulness of the word of God in our lives, he calls it worries, riches, and pleasures chokes out our fruitfulness. A number of years ago, the New York Times ran a story and called the modern American generation the most tired, stressed, hurried, rushed generation of all time. And as I have pursued minimalism, as I have pursued intentionally owning less, I can see full well that there's a correlation between the fact that we own more stuff than at any point in human history, and we are more stressed and rushed than at any point in human history. Our lives and minds

0: weren't designed to own as much stuff and care for as much stuff as we do today. And there's a better way. And Jesus was inviting us to it all along.
1: Yeah, I think that's well said. I think sometimes we can get a better idea of something through stories. And you share this story in the book about Trish and her grandmother, this beautiful picture of a simple, faithful life that left a lasting spiritual legacy. Would you share that with our listeners?
0: Yeah, Trish told me her story a number of years ago, and it fits so perfectly into the book, Uncluttered Faith. Trish tells the story of growing up next to her grandmother, and her grandmother, I don't think because she had read about minimalism online or any other reason, but she just lived a very simple life. She loved gathering eggs, taking care of her garden. She would sit out on her front porch a lot of the time, and Trish had these wonderful memories of just spending time at her grandmother's house and seeing the life that she lived compared to what she was seeing at home and just the hustle and bustle all the time. And so as Trish was telling me the story, she said that model that my grandmother set for me always became the life that I wanted to live, the family culture that I wanted to have for my family. Not one where we're ambivalent to what's going on in the world, but just one where we've created enough space and enough margin in our lives that we can enjoy people, enjoy alone time, enjoy solitude, enjoy faith, and not be quite so rushed as the rest of the world could be.
1: Yeah. And the fruit of all of that often results in generosity. And we know that so much of what we pass on to our children is caught more than taught. And you devote a whole chapter to that connection. How does owning less then free us to give more?
0: Well, the connection is there, pretty obviously. If I am going to own less stuff, then that's going to impact my financial life in positive ways. And I always mention that this looks different for different people. You know, intentionally owning less stuff, if I live a life in debt, intentionally owning less means I can get out of debt. If I'm living paycheck to paycheck, as so many Americans do, intentionally owning less means I can finally get ahead financially. If I'm already ahead financially, minimalism means I can give more and I can be more generous and I can donate to causes that I believe in. I can become more involved in the kingdom of God. I can become more involved in charity. And the part that I love so much about this, which is so important, is, you know, Jesus says, where our treasure is, our heart will be also. And I think a lot of us think to ourselves, if I loved God more, I could be more generous. I could give more at church or give more to the kingdom of God. But actually, Jesus' invitation is the other direction. It's if I give more, my heart will follow my treasure. And so if you want to love God more, give more at church, to the kingdom of God, to missionaries, to the work that God is doing, and our hearts will fall more in love with God, which is a helpful principle for people to think about. Because I think we all want to love God more and follow him better. And we can do it by supporting his causes financially.
1: This has been so encouraging. Joshua, thanks for stopping by today.
0: Yeah, it's my pleasure. Thank you.
1: Folks, the book's called Uncluttered Faith. Own less, love more, and make an impact in your world. Buy it wherever you buy books. We'll be right back.
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1: delighted to have you with us today on Faith and Finance. All right, we're going to head to the phones here. We've got a few lines open, although the calls are coming in quick. The number to call is 800-525-7000. You can call right now. Let's begin just north of where I am in Chattanooga, Tennessee. Hi, Pearl. Go ahead.
5: Yes. Hi, Rob. Thank you for taking my call.
1: Sure.
5: I like to listen to Faith and Fi on a regular basis. I'm wondering about, can I borrow from my 401k to, instead of going to the bank and getting a loan? Since my house is paid for, but I'm thinking of moving, and I just want, you know, you have to have money ready for a bridge loan.
1: Yeah, you know, I'm not a big fan of that. I mean, can you do it? Yes. You'll actually be paying interest to yourself. So what's the downside? Well, the downside is if you were to separate from that company, it all becomes a taxable distribution. And if you're not yet 59 and a half, you'd have a penalty on top of that of 10%. Secondly, while it's out of there, even though you're paying yourself some interest, you're not having the opportunity for it to grow and compound, which was its original purpose. So I guess the question would be, is there another way around this? Could you do an offer contingent on the sale? Could you sell your place and then, you know, rent for a short period of time while you look for something? Could you look for a bridge loan, because it would be very temporary, that would allow you to kind of bridge between the two? I'd love for you to explore a few other options before you look at pulling out of that 401k. What is the home that you're selling worth, and how much are you looking to spend going into the next place?
5: I'm looking to probably buy a house that's about the same, probably between $280,000 to $300,000.
1: Okay. So it'd be about the same amount. If your employer's plan allows it, and that'd be the place to start, you can typically borrow up to $50,000 for the down payment on a house. You'd have 5 years to pay it back, or it would be considered a distribution. But again, you know, I would advise against it. So I would love for you to find another way to do it. Are you moving out of the area, Pearl, or are you staying in the same general part of town?
5: No, probably move into another state.
1: Another state.
5: And also
1: okay.
5: Wondering, where is the best place to look for a bridge loan?
1: Yeah. Well, I would probably start online, there's a number of online resources that you can search for loans, LendingTree and a few others. I would also check with our friends at Movement Mortgage. They're partners of ours, a faith-based mortgage company in all 50 states. And you could find them at movement.com/faith. But I think, you know, comparing that to some other options online would be good. There are many, you know, online search tools that you could use. And I think typically you want to get, at least three offers before you land on the one that you're going to go with.
5: Uh-huh. All right. Thank you so much.
1: All right. You're very welcome. Thanks for your call, Pearl. Let's go to Arkansas. Cindy, how can I help?
6: Thank you for taking my call.
1: Sure.
6: My question is, my husband passed away, and I still need to move his IRA into my name, as I'm his first benefactor. But I was wondering if I have to move it into my name, or can I move it, part of it, into my children's name, who are his next benefactors?
1: Got it. Yeah, it's a good question. As you evaluate this, as a spouse beneficiary, you do have a lot more flexibility than a non-spouse. So you can roll it into your own IRA. You could keep it as an inherited IRA, and you have a lot more flexibility over how you take the money out. You can't simply skip yourself on all or part of it and give it directly to the kids. If you're the primary beneficiary and they're the secondary beneficiary. See, secondary beneficiaries inherit only if the primary beneficiary has already passed away or disclaims the inheritance properly, which, you know, that can get a little bit more tricky. You'd certainly want to get some counsel on, you know, what that might look like if you wanted to consider that option where you legally refuse part of the inheritance, allowing that to go to the contingent beneficiaries like the children. It has to be done very carefully. There's strict limits, and, you know, it's got to be before you take control of the assets. but you know, I think usually what would happen here is you would go ahead and take the IRA, and it's going to now give you more flexibility on when you take withdrawals, because one of the major advantages as a surviving spouse is future required minimums are based on your age, not your husband's. And so that provides a lot more flexibility. Were you younger than he was, Cindy?
6: Just 1 year.
1: Just 1 year. Okay. Yeah. So it's your RMDs would be delayed for a year, which is helpful. And, you know, you gain then the normal options any IRA owner would have, where you could choose the investments, you can name the new beneficiaries, you could do Roth conversions if you want, and you'd have that extra year before the RMDs kick in. And of course, you can take as little as you want up to the required minimums. And that way you're preserving, you know, as much as you'd like beyond the required minimums for the kids. And the kids could then be put on the account as the primary beneficiaries moving forward. Does that make sense?
6: Yes. Can I do Roth conversions if I'm not working?
1: Yeah, you do not have to be working. So they, what normally a new contribution to a Roth requires income, earned income from, you know, wages or self-employment income. Roth conversions do not. And so you could do a Roth conversion anytime. You'd have to pay the taxes on it, you know, out of current dollars. And I wouldn't do that Roth unless you have other funds without pulling anything out of the IRA in order to pay the tax. But if you had the funds to do it, yeah, you could go ahead and pay the tax now. And one of the benefits to that is not only does that lower your required minimums when that time comes, but it also means that once the kids inherit it, they don't have to pay taxes on it at their income, which could be a lot higher if they're in the prime of their working years, because the tax has already been paid.
6: Okay. That's very helpful.
1: Well, good. Well, I'm sorry to hear about your husband's passing, and I'm glad you're thinking about this the way that you are. I think connecting with your CPA and advisor would be a good idea, just to kind of work through these scenarios. 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Lord bless you. Big thanks to my team today, Devin, Sandy, Taylor. Couldn't do it without them. We'll see you next time. Bye-bye.
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0: experience to the classrooms. School principal Mrs. Joyce Lund carries a bachelor's degree in education and developing master's degree in literacy. 15 years with the Hawaii DOE, 20 years at CCCS, including 2.5 years as a professional certified educational therapist from the National Institute for Learning Development, and a proud parent of 2 CCCS graduates.
1: Aloha everyone, this is Mrs. Lund, principal of Calvary Chapel Christian School. 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
1: By now, you know that I consider the Word of God to be true. And one of the proofs of its truth is it doesn't lie about its own heroes. I like that. Tells the awesome truth, doesn't it? It almost makes you glad you weren't a Bible hero. To have all that you have been raked right out in public for everyone to see, not just today, but for centuries. This incredible story of who you are. Now, the thing that makes this even more interesting is that throughout history, God seems to have chosen what we might call the anti-hero type. Having chosen the Jews as his people, he took a people who were not a people, made them his people. Each of the great heroes, David, an unlikely individual, you see, simply because he was kind of the reject of the family. When Samuel was looking through the whole troop, Jesse was marching them out, you know, he was marching out the ones he was proud of. Something was wrong with David. He didn't want anybody to see him. You know, everyone has relatives like that. And yet it was upon him that the anointing oil was poured. God continues to do things of that nature. He did it throughout the Old Testament. Unlikely individuals, individuals who were mere farmers, and suddenly they show up and they're prophesying to a nation. Incredible. You come to the New Testament, and Jesus does it the same way, of course. He was doing it in the Old Testament. But you come to the New Testament, and he chooses people to walk closely with him, disciples, apostles. I've talked to you at some length, I think, about the apostles and who Jesus chose. And I think last time I was with you, I mentioned that I get on these guys' case so much that when I get to heaven, I think they're going to be standing in a row waiting on me. But one thing that I notice is that we have a tendency to identify with people in Scripture, don't we? If you read the Scripture and you really want to understand it, put yourself in it. It was written about you, you know. Because indeed, these people are you, too. And if you really want to understand it, put yourself in it and think, what would I do if I were this person? And I'm looking at the situation that I'm looking at. I'm seeing what they're seeing. I'm experiencing what they're experiencing. And you read the Scripture and you put yourself in it, and the Scripture comes alive. It's a joyous way to study Scripture. I don't think your Scripture study is complete until you're in it. And you say, that's me right there. But you come to the New Testament and you look at the apostles, and I think probably every one of us to some degree have identified with somebody who encountered Jesus. Maybe you identified with an individual with a chance encounter. Maybe you're the person who for years of your life were rejected by family, untouched because you had something that would make you untouchable, maybe an issue of blood, as they would call it, or whatever. And your only hope is Jesus, and if you can just somehow get through the crowd to him and touch the hem of his garment, maybe you identify with that person. If you do, healing has come, hasn't it? Maybe you identify with others whose life seems to have ended, and by some incredible touch of the hand of God, life is rescued. Here you are, you look at where you were, and you think, I don't believe this. Look at what he's done in my life. Every one of you have some kind of story like that. I have learned that every person in the kingdom of God is a book, man. Often when I am journeying and I fly into an airport and someone's going to pick me up, and maybe they don't know me. They were chosen. You go pick up the speaker. And so they drive an hour or so to the airport, and all they know is he's short, fat, and bald and wears suspenders. And they always find me. I get in the car and I say to the driver, who is a little bit nervous, having picked up a speaker, you know? And I'll say to him, well, we're going to be neighbors for a while. Let's be friends. Tell me your story. And they always say, this is 100%. I don't have a story. I just born, grew up, and here I am. Well, I know better than that by now, so I say, well, maybe not, but try, will you? Well, where do you want me to start? Anywhere you want to. I just want to know how God got you where you are now. And they'll start telling me their story. And after about 30 minutes, I'm going, wow, this is incredible. You are a book. You are a trophy of the incredible grace of God. And I found out that that's true. You're sitting here tonight because God has been at work in your life. You're a story. You are a book. You are a letter from God. Incredible. And the apostles were that way too. Now, sometimes it's best to write on slates that are clean. And you look at the apostles and you think, nothing written there. In fact, you almost think that Jesus had to use a chisel to write on their lives. And one of the persons that I have found that more people identify with than anyone else, who do you think?
2: Peter.
1: Peter. As one voice, you said. Peter. Now, there's a reason. I think God chose him because he knew how many of us would need encouragement. Let's take a look at his life. You can call

Steve. And let's just run down these and see how well Peter does. We'll start right off and notice in Matthew chapter 8 that he had Jesus pray for his mother-in-law. Positive. Bing. We'll give him a plus for that one right there. You look in Matthew 14 and you discover this man is impetuous enough to ask Jesus to let him walk on water. Bing. Another positive, all right? But he gets out on the water and his flesh shows through and he sinks. Bzzzant. So we have two bings and one bzzzant in his life. Well, Jesus is explaining to these guys in Matthew 15, and he's trying hard to explain them. It's not what goes in your mouth that makes the difference. It's what comes out of your heart that makes the difference. And Peter says, would you mind explaining that to us? And Jesus says, you mean you don't understand yet? Matthew chapter 16, Jesus asked them an incredible question, the one every one of us must answer at some point, when he says, who do you think I am? And what does Peter say? You're the Christ, the Son of the living God. Bing, that's a positive, definitely. And Jesus goes on and says, and we've talked about this together, flesh and blood didn't reveal that to you. The Father in heaven has revealed that to you. That's another plus. He gets revelations from God. Then, you're ahead of me. Then he decides on the strength of his being one who gets revelations to take Jesus to task because he begins to teach about the difficult things that he had to go through. So when he rebukes Jesus, we'll have to say, yes, another negative. Immediately Jesus says to him, get behind me, Satan. You don't know the things of God, just the things of men. You know, he's not doing too well yet, is he? He's about even here. In Matthew chapter 17, Jesus is with them on the Mount of Transfiguration. Phenomenal moment. They see things that we've never had a chance to see except in our hearts. And when it's all over and the friends are gone and it is only Jesus, Peter didn't know what to say. So, he said. I love this. I think I identify with him. I'm never at a loss for words. I may be at a loss for thoughts. But never at a loss for words. And so Peter, not knowing what to say, says, why don't we just build three tabernacles here? One for each of you. He missed the whole point, didn't he? Then, well, we're not through. In Matthew chapter 18, Peter comes with an offer. He comes first with a question and then an offer. He says, how often should I forgive my brother when he sins against me? That's a good question. Really is. But then he makes what I think is a generous offer. Because I think this man was expecting Jesus to say, oh, you'll forgive seven times? Would you really, Peter? Wonderful. I don't know why. I think that's what he was expecting Jesus to say. I just have a feeling. Because you see, I know how many times I'm normally good for. Maybe three. But after that, well, I know you. So this offer, I think, on his part, which he thought was rather generous, I'm going to have to go, you know, and then Jesus shows him how far off base he was when he says, no, not seven times, but 70 times seven. Wow. Matthew 19, we begin to see the arrogant, braggadocious Peter. He informs Jesus that we have forsaken all to follow you. Had he?
Later on, we discover he goes back

0: to his old pursuits. Then he says in Matthew chapter 26, he says, I will never. You know, never is a dangerous word, isn't it? Just like always is a dangerous word. Never is also. I will never be offended in you. Well, was he? Yep. Right. Well, we're not through. He goes on in Matthew chapter 26, just in case Jesus didn't understand the first two. I will never. Here we go again. I will never deny thee. Well, did he? So, how is he doing so far? Are any of you keeping track of this? It's mostly, and you know, up to this point, if you were an employer, would you keep him on the rolls, you see? But we're not through. Next thing we find, well, Peter is asleep. I'm going to come to that. I'm going to come back to that later. So let's leave that alone. But you'll know what it is when we get to it. Right after that, we find him following, but he is afar off. What is that? Another negative. He's not doing too good. Next thing we see in Matthew chapter 26, he's around a fire. Whose fire is it? Enemy's fire. And here we go, another negative. He's not doing too good. Right after that, he denies the Lord while he's there by that fire. There's another, and not doing very good. But in the same chapter, when he sees Jesus, he remembered what Jesus had said. Bing, that's a good one. And the Bible records that he wept bitterly. Ding, another positive for this man. At the resurrection in Mark chapter 16, the angel says something that I find fascinating. I don't know where to put it. Maybe it's neutral, maybe it's positive. I don't think it's negative. The angel says to those who have come to the tomb, says, tell the other disciples and Peter. How are you going to make that out except to say, Peter's probably feeling like he's in another category right now. Do you ever feel that way? Do you ever feel like, man, God, you got to put me in another category. I'm not exactly apostolic material. I mean, I want to be. I want to be all that you want me to be. I want to do everything that you want me to do. But God, somehow or other, I find myself living up to less than what I know you've even put on my heart. Peter might have been feeling that way at this particular moment, and here we hear the angel saying, go tell the other disciples and Peter about this. Well, we're not through, though. In Luke chapter 5, when Peter is first, well, I don't know that it's the first introduction of Jesus, but it's certain with him and Jesus. It's one of the early ones recorded in Scripture. Peter is mending his nets and cleaning them. Jesus is teaching. He asked Peter to do him a favor. He says, can I get in your boat and you kind of hold it steady out here while I talk to the people from the boat? They're just pressing so close. Peter, sure, fine, you know, and he gets in the boat. And here he's holding it steady as he listens. He's now a captive audience to this man speak. And when it's through, Jesus says, now let's row out to deep water and throw out your nets. Now, the fact that Peter did that, I have got to give the man a positive for that. Because this was what I would classify as a crazy command. Peter, and almost, you know, when I read this, I think, you know what Peter said? He said, look, you're a preacher, I'm a fisherman. You preach, I'll fish. All right?
1: I've fished all night and have caught nothing.
0: You think you know more about where fish are than I do? But then he says, nevertheless, because you say so. Did you hear that? I'll do it. Where do we classify that? being very positive. And he gets out and he throws out his nets, catches the biggest catch he's ever seen. Then he knows really who this man is, falls on his knees and says, "Depart from me, I'm a sinful man." What would we call that? Very positive. He really knows who he is. That's sort of a prerequisite of being an apostle, isn't he? In Luke chapter 8, I love this. Peter, I think, got exasperated at Jesus, just as Jesus did at those fellas. As I've said to you, I sometimes think he chose them just so he'd have someone to say, "O ye of little faith," to. But here is Jesus. There's the press of the crowd around him. And he stops and he says, "Somebody touched me. Who touched me?" "Hey, Peter." "Oh." The throng is thronging. The press is pressing. And you were asking, "Who touched you?" Can you sense? I mean, what would cause the man to even say this except some exasperation at Jesus? So I'm going to have to say, bleh, for this particular one. Then not long after that, he gets to go in with Jesus, specifically Peter, James, John, "Come with me. Rest of you stay out here," and he gets to see a young lady raised to life. That has got to be a bing, a plus here. Jesus sends Peter and his brother to go and prepare for the Passover. Now that's a nice responsibility. We're going to remember the most important thing that you've ever had a chance to remember, and I want you to be in charge of preparing for that so we can properly remember. And Jesus sends Peter to do it. Now, administratively, I do not consider Peter what I would call a good administrator. And for Jesus to give him that kind of responsibility is a very high affirmation. It's like having a pitcher in baseball be a pinch hitter. Normally, they bat zero. And you're saying, "Hey, I'm going to give you one more chance. The bases are loaded. It's the World Series. It's the last inning. We win this game, we're in. We lose, we're out. Go bat for us." And Jesus is always giving those kinds of affirmations to those who follow him. When Peter ran to the sepulcher to see what was to be an empty tomb, when he left there, the Bible lets us know in Luke chapter 24 that he left, and this fascinates me, wondering what this meant. Now that fascinates me because Jesus had told him what it would mean. And still he leaves wondering, "Wonder what this means." Well, we're not through. John chapter 6, we find Jesus asked them when everybody else had abandoned him, "Are you guys going to leave me too?" And Peter says, "Where would we go? You have the words of eternal life." Bing, that's a good one. We find in John chapter 13, they're around this table. We know it as the Last Supper table. Nobody's feet had been washed, and now Peter watches as Jesus gets up and begins to wash the other guy's feet, and then Jesus makes his way over toward Peter. And Peter says, "Whoa, you will never..." Never. Where have we heard that word "never" before? "You will never wash my feet." What would we say about that one? I love this guy. Jesus says to him, "If I don't wash you, you don't have any part with me." And Peter caught on. He says, "If that's true, then wash my head, my hands, everything." Bing. I love it. Well, we're not through. When Jesus says, "One of you will betray me," and they're all saying, is it I? Peter signals to John and he says, "Ask him who it is." Now, I don't know where to put this one, I'll be honest with you. Is that positive or is that negative? It says to me there's a little lack of discernment here, because he, along with the rest of them, had no understanding that Judas was the one that would betray. I'm amazed at that. How can you walk 3 years that close to someone and not have a clue? They managed. In John chapter 13, Peter senses this same exasperation with Jesus. You know, I think oftentimes they felt that if Jesus would just consult with them, they could improve his life, they could improve his outreach, they could give him some good ideas on how to develop some new systems and so forth. It would really win the world. And when Jesus begins to teach them, I hear the exasperation of Peter when he says, "Where are you going? Why can't we follow? I will lay down my life for you." Did he? No, not then. Later. But not then. So here we got to go. Well, we're not through. There's a rather fascinating event recorded where we really know from pretty good conjecture that it was Peter and John. And I have this feeling that Peter and John had a real sense of competition with each other. That wherever little digs could be taken, they would be. And wherever John would let others know that, you know, I had this special place. I was a disciple Jesus loved. I was his favorite, really. I was the one that leaned against his chest. You know, that was me. And when they hear the news from Mary that Jesus was missing from the grave, Peter and John race to the grave. And John lets us know, "I won." And I'm thinking, what difference does it make? Who cares that you won? Except here's a guy who wants to record for eternity that I beat Peter.
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1: Aloha kako. 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
1: 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Are you ready?
2: All right, it is going down. I got Sean McKinn and I got Bo. Bo, what's your last name?
3: Valencia.
2: I got Bo Valencia. He's no stranger to Calvary Chapel Diamond Bar. You actually work on this podcast radio show for a few years at least, right?
3: Normally behind the camera, yeah.
2: Behind the camera, but we're bringing him out in front of the camera. And you're also the pastor of the high school students here at Calvary Chapel. That's a pretty large group, right? The high school group, and we have a big church here. So, is that what's that like on a Sunday?
3: On a Sunday, probably around, I would say around 40 to 50, maybe combined, maybe like 60 for both services.
2: For all the services?
3: Yeah.
2: Wait, on Sunday mornings?
3: Yeah, so second and third service.
2: Oh, they don't do it on first?
3: No, not first,
2: yeah. Oh, really? And then do you guys do it on Wednesday nights?
3: Wednesday nights at 7, and then we're on a lot of the school campuses too. So different campuses, I want to say right now it's, I think it's 6, but then there's a 7th one that...
2: What schools are those?
3: So on Tuesdays we're on Bonita, Wednesdays we're on South Hills, and then iPoly. Thursdays we're at West Covina, and then Thursday we're at Ganesha, and then Fridays we're at West Covina and Monrovia. Then one of the students from Glendora, he's really trying to get us on their campus.
2: Dude, that's amazing.
4: So they've been doing that for a while. The one at Bonita is jamming,
3: yeah,
4: right?
3: It's like 100 plus kids.
4: Yeah.
3: 120 Bonita's every
4: huge.
3: Single time.
4: Chino High School, you guys do once a month. Scott says it's like 150 kids.
3: I've never been to that
2: Chino Valley
3: one.
2: Or Chino?
4: Chino Hill.
3: I think just Chino High.
4: Chino High.
2: Chino Hill.
3: Yeah.
2: Because there's a couple schools, right?
4: Or three? There's Chino Hills. There's Ayala, but this one is Chino High School.
2: Dude, that's amazing.
3: Yeah, a lot of those schools, they're the schools that they'll have you guys come on the campus.
2: Yeah.
3: It'll be either Christina or you.
2: Tom.
3: And then we'll continue the club just disciple them.
2: Exactly, yeah. Yeah.
4: Ryan, I don't know if you know, like with Bo too, like his dad, Rich, actually came to the Lord he went to Bowman Park
2: with my dad?
4: He was younger though.
3: Yeah, right. So my dad was in high school and Raul would come and speak at Bowman Park.
2: No way, at the high school. Ha!
4: Yes.
2: Small world, now you're in the schools. Dude, that's hilarious. I knew our church was in several schools, I just didn't know all those, and there's a couple of new ones. I don't even know where those schools are, but some of them.
4: Yep.
2: That's epic. All right, well, we're gonna get after it today. We heard your voice, we got your questions, and we got some answers for you guys. We're going to just give it from a biblical view and give some practical life application to it as they have come in. We got several, and we're going to try to get through as many as possible tonight. So let's just start with the first one. It says, do you guys, as in the whosoevers, experience a lot of spiritual warfare and demonic oppression? Yes, I think all Christians that are active in ministry, when I say ministry, I'm just saying like whether you're reaching out to your community, reaching out to your neighbors, doing something for God and trying to advance the kingdom of God and let people know about Christ, you're going to run into spiritual warfare because the enemy doesn't want it. But if you're just like, I'm a Christian and I go to church, I put my time in on Sunday, and then I see you next Sunday, you're probably not going to get much spiritual warfare because you're really not doing much. You're going to church and hearing a message and then going about your life. But if you're trying to serve God and actually let people know about him, that's where you run into stuff. I don't know. What do you guys have to say?
4: No, definitely. You know, one of the chapters that so many people are familiar with is Ephesians chapter 6, that we don't wrestle against flesh and blood, but against principalities, powers, and rulers of darkness. There's a spiritual realm that you and I face all the time. And it comes in a lot of different levels. Like, there's obviously sometimes gnarly demonic things, like when we've seen it, we've seen people that have been demon possessed, we've seen people that have been caught up in the occult, but there's other aspects that demonic oppression and oppression as a whole or spiritual warfare can happen in your life. It can happen in your home. Mm-hmm. It can happen with your children. It can happen with your wife, your relationships, the workplace, division. Like all of these are aspects that you and I face. And so we are called to be mindful that this is just going to be a way of life. And because this is going to be a way of life, you have to put on the full armor of God. You got to prepare yourself spiritually. And a lot of times when you don't recognize that you're in a fight, that's when you can get sideswiped. That's when somebody can come next to you and just clock
2: you. It's like a sucker punch.
4: A sucker punch. And that can happen when you're not spiritually set up and prepared, because those attacks are going to come. From a biblical lens, like when you look at like the book of Acts, the start of the church, whenever the work of God was going forward, spiritual warfare came in. Temptation came in. Wherever God is moving, Satan is going to want to attack and to break down. The Lord wants to build up and restore, and the enemy wants to seek, kill, and destroy. Right, Bo? Like, what would you add to that?
3: I think something that Peter would write in his epistle, he would say, don't count it strange when you go through these fiery trials.
4: Yeah.
3: And I think understanding that this is part of the, you know, the life of a Christian, you're enlisting into warfare, you know, you're signing up for this. But I think sometimes we stray away in talking so much about the warfare, so much about the attacks, and we're not talking about the victories. We're not talking about how God would, you know, grant us victory before the battle would ever begin. But the passage that came to mind for me was Second Chronicles 20. It's where King Jehoshaphat, he's you know, extremely just fearful because there's three nations surrounding him and his people. And in his fear, he would take it to God. He would pray. And then the Lord would tell him, you need not fight this battle. And he'd say, position yourself, stand still, and see the salvation of the Lord who is with you. And then just hearing that promise, they were able to worship and bow down. The enemy still surrounded them. None of their circumstances had changed, but God had changed their perspective. And so when I just saw this question, I'm assuming that this person is asking from, you know, themselves dealing with warfare and attack and oppression. And I believe they don't just want us to say, yes, we go through things too. I'm sure they're asking, well, what do you do to get out of it? How do you move past it? How do you move forward? And what I see throughout scripture, it's worship. It's just praising the Lord, spending that time with God. And I think when you're able to do that in the midst of your warfare, if you're able to worship in the midst of your warfare, you'll always see the victory.
2: I was trying to find some verses while you were talking. Yeah, you hit that on that note, but this is big, because what you were saying also is like, you know, it could happen in your home, it could happen in your marriage, it could happen in your work, division, all these different things. And the Bible talks about these strongholds or their footholds. And these strongholds or footholds, they're demonically charged, if you will. You know what I mean? Like, it's like a, like, it's like an addiction. You know, if it's, if you're opening yourself to through addictions or to, like, say, pornography, for instance, there's something demonic about that, the pornography. Why is it so electrifying and addicting?
4: Yeah, it pulls you.
2: It's just like this pull. And just like people, like, we've known how many people that got off heroin and they're just all of a sudden they just go back and relapse and relapse. And there's just something that's behind it, which is the stronghold, the foothold of the addiction is it's demonically, supernaturally charged. And that's what we have to be careful with, is that, yeah, you could be oppressed. You could be, a non-Christian could be demon possessed, or there Satan can come in with subtle compromises and he'll come in and get a little, like, he'll get a grip on your life. But that grip is literally, when you think about it, if Satan or a demon gets a grip on your life, well, he's a demonic spiritual entity. So there's like a spiritual influence through it. And the only way you can is you need to worship God. You need to pray to God. You need to ask for forgiveness, and you need the power, because he's the only one that can set you free. And you can't keep your mind in that moment of thinking negative and all of this stuff, because that's, you have to bring your mind captive with Christ. And being in your mind captive with Christ, there's a verse about that, is that when you're captive with Christ, well, Christ is the word of God. Right? So you have to bring your mind into what the Bible says and speak that, because there's words and there's power in words, like what you're saying. I'm depressed, I'm suicidal, I'm anxiety. Yeah, you're saying it, mm-hmm. and you're gonna believe it, because what you say is what you believe, right? Yeah. So you need to be saying other things. You may be depressed, but you're gonna be like, I have the joy of the Lord. Jesus yeah. will set me free. You know what I mean?
4: Yeah.
2: I worship you. You're holy. You can do it. You are God. That's the way you break through, not just like seeing it over and over and over.
4: Yeah.
2: You know?
4: You know, one thing that Bo brought up in the beginning is like sometimes people get so lost in the warfare and they focus on the problem. They focus on the power of the enemy yeah. over their life instead of recognizing the power that the Lord has given to us.
2: Yes.
4: The Bible says that greater is he that is in us than he that is of the world. Mm-hmm. And there's great power, there's great victory. In the book of 1 Corinthians chapter 10, verse 13, one thing that Paul says is that no temptation has overtaken you except such as common to man, meaning we're all on the same level. Mm. You go through temptation, you ask yourself, like the writer came in, they're asking, Ryan, do you go through warfare? Or Sean, do you go through warfare? Or other pastors or leaders, the people of the whosoever's? The answer is yes. And the same is true with you. As you are going through warfare, we go through it as well. You're not alone. Paul said that to the church of Corinth. This is a common thing. And a lot of times Satan wants us to feel like we're all alone. I'm the only one that's feeling this way. People have no idea. And the enemy wants us to believe that, because the greatest way that the enemy can defeat a person is to get him away from fellowship with God, fellowship with believers that can encourage him and pray for him, isolate him, and destroy him. And they get lost, and that's where the enemy really can thrive in their life.
2: Going back to this, I know we're hitting hard on this thing, but going back to these whosoever's or whoever else in ministry mm-hmm. experienced spiritual warfare and oppression. Well, think about when the king of Persia, remember in the Bible talks about in the Old Testament where it says that there was it was Daniel, he was fasting, and there was a message that God was sending to him, and it was one of the angels. Was it
4: Michael?
2: Yeah,
4: a message. It was warfare.
2: Yeah, there he was going in, and the prince of Persia, mm-hmm. another angel or Satan, showed up. And they were fighting. He could not get in. There was a spiritual war in heaven because of what was taking place on earth. Fasting, and there was a message that God was sending. So then they had to call for the other angel to come down and help fight to get through the message through. So there is that spiritual warfare is like, it's an angelic war that's happening outside of time and space, in the supernatural realm around us, in a whole nother dimension that we as Christians, that affects our lives.
3: Yeah.
2: So there's a war of good angels and bad angels, God and Satan, but God is the creator and Satan is a fallen angel. So that's what you have to put in perspective.
4: Yep.
2: But yes, there is a war and we all experience it. And what happens is when God's using your life, and it does, I'm not talking about being a big person in the church or whatever like that. I'm talking about when God's using your life as a person, it could be just to go and you're ministering to someone that's an atheist and you're trying to lead in the Lord. That is huge. Someone that doesn't even believe there is a God, but God's using you in this moment to lead this guy to the Lord. That's huge. And guess what? The bad demons, bad angels, don't want that to happen. So there's a war going on around you.
4: Yeah, no doubt.
2: Because there's a war over someone's soul, basically.
4: Mm-hmm.
2: So, yeah, big time. Spiritual warfare is amazing stuff as you look into it. Okay, next one. What are some particular ways to stay focused and find a routine to read the Bible, with busyness of life? Mm-hmm. That's a very good question because once you have kids and you're a mom, whoa.
4: Yep.
2: I would love for a woman with a bunch of kids to come answer that question. But we can give it to you from a guy's perspective as just being busy in our lives with business and work and just everything. How do you do it? Because we definitely all have different routines.
4: Yeah, no. Like Ryan said, life change. I'm very thankful for the first couple years of my walk with the Lord. I was single, you know, came from a jacked up relationship. But when I came to the Lord, I was single. To me, now that I look back at it, that was a great time to like really build my foundation. We're just reading, plowing through, going through a lot of studies. When you get married, you have children, you have more responsibilities like I do now here. And you have to really like do inventory on what works. I find myself that I do need to get up early. That's what I do.
2: What time do you get up?
4: I get up around 4:35 probably.
2: Dang.
4: In the morning. Because I usually like to get up, get my morning going, go to the gym, read
2: okay,
4: a little
2: go to the gym and stuff.
4: Go to the gym, get myself functional, be in here with the responsibilities. Because coming into the church building, which I'm a full-time pastor, it's those days when you're not, again, we said it earlier, when you're not prepared, something happens. It's like gnarly situation. Mm-hmm. It's like we've learned to like kind of be prepared. But I don't live legalistic. You know, there are sometimes I can read a couple chapters, and sometimes I'm reading a few verses. I'm in the car, I'm reading. I'm taking my kids to a baseball game. We're listening to the audio Bible. I'm breaking down a text to my kids and just giving them one, two truths. Like, I don't do long Bible studies with my kids. Like, when they were younger, sometimes I would, like, you know, play out the Daniel in the Lion's Den and, like, kind of paint those pictures for them. You know, as they've gotten older, I still pray for them, give them biblical truth before they go to bed. But my own life personally, it's ever changing, to be honest. Sometimes I read more in the afternoon or in the evening, but I always find time. Like my wife's like kind of systematic. She gets up early and she opens her Bible, she's reading and she's highlighting every day. But she's not going to read at night. Then she gets tired. She goes down at night. So that's her focus. Everybody's a little bit different.
2: Everyone's different.
4: So you got to just know your routine, not be legalistic. That's the biggest thing. Because there have been times where I've like plowed through, gone through a book. I could read through multiple epistles just like in a sitting. But then there's other times my focus is somewhere else. I'm reading a few verses, I got something I got to go do. I just really try to make sure that I'm kind of fanning that flame of the relationship.
2: Yeah. It's funny when you were talking about the kids, how you tell the stories today, actually, before I got here, I was eating lunch with my kids. And the question was, who created God? I'm like, guys, God, no one created God. The twins, the triplets, the identicals, they're like, he always just existed. So they get it by faith. And then my other daughter's like, I don't understand it. I can't, it's so hard to understand. What do you mean? I'm like, no, I go, okay, guys. And I grab like a salsa from Hotel Hook. And I'm like, so like, let's just say if I'm God, right? He's holding the world, so this little salsa. And he's like, I decided to create this world today, and I'm going to put people in it. And like, he's like, he's always existed. He just made it. And then he decided to put people in, but he's always existed. It's like, that's how it is. It's like, and they're like, oh, okay. So like he created it. He made it. He's huge. He's huge. So, and then that led to, well, what about, well, who created the devil? And then I go, well, did you know that the devil, his name was Lucifer, a son of the morning star. He was an angelic, bright, and then he's set in gold with all these rubies. And I'm telling him what he looked like. They're like, but then, I go, but then what happened? And then my one daughter, because you know they go to church and all that, obviously, and they go, then he wanted to be better than God. And they're like, what? I go, yeah. So he decided to get the other some angels and go and fight God and try to kick him out of heaven and take heaven. But then God said, I'm not having it, and he just sent them down to earth and they put him in hell, but now he's here on earth. They're in hell, but they're here in earth and they're around. And what happens is I tell you guys not to watch, you know, witches on TV or when they do magic spells and stuff like that. I go, because when you watch the stuff here, those demons, fallen angels, and the devil that are in hell, they could influence your life as you watch that stuff. And that's why some of you guys end up having these really bad dreams sometimes, is because when you watch that stuff, you open like a door for them to have like a to be around in your life, and they give you bad thoughts and different things. And they were like, oh, like kind of connecting from creation to the earth, to demons and the devil, you know, and in hell itself, and then how it influenced us, you know.
4: Love it.
2: It's cool to
4: have those practical ways of breaking biblical truth down.
2: Because like think about this theology here. We're talking about creation. We're talking about God. We're talking about the devil, Satan. I mean, it's like big stuff, but yet the kids go like, we get it. We understand it. The way I do it is, well, I travel, so my schedule changes all the time. But if I'm home, I get up in the morning and I drink a coffee and I read my devotion. I have like three different devotions I'll read. It's like a page. Read through the Proverbs, and then I'll take my kids to school. And then on my way back from school, I'll put a 30-minute Bible study in. So then I'll listen to my 30-minute study by the time I get back, walk in my office, and listen to the remaining 10 minutes of it. And that's like just like the daily thing.
3: Yeah.
2: But then, because you guys know I travel and stuff, or if I'm driving in my car, whenever I get a chance to be in my car for 30 minutes or an hour or whatever, I'll crack through Bible studies. Mm-hmm. Or if I'm not feeling a Bible study, if my mind's too scattered, because I'm already like on a good one, just like working and stuff, my mind's already going, I'll just put worship in. Mm-hmm. But when I'm in planes, that's when I get down. Mm-hmm. My planes, I could just sit there for like, 3 hours straight, just go from Bible study, just through the Bible, boom, boom, boom. Mm-hmm. So that's, but I live on the road and different things. So that's kind of how that all goes. What about you?
3: I think starting the morning off with the Lord, there's something my mom would always say, like out, like when she'd leave the house, go to work, whatever, she'd always say, have a God day. She would never say, have a good day. She'd always say, have a God day. And I think like just the practicality in starting your day off with the Lord, it ensures that it will be a better day than not starting it with the Lord. I'm reminded of Psalm 23 where it says, he makes me to lie down in green pastures. And then it says, he leads me beside the still waters. And I think for much of the area where sheep would, you know, eat and there's not a lot of waters for them to drink, but the way they would get their water, the way they would get their hydration was the dew on the grass in the morning. But if you wait too long, that dew's gone, that water's gone. And I think those moments that we have with the Lord to start our days off with God, to spend that time with him, that's the most practical way for me. I think also having accountability. I know God has blessed me with people in my life who will call me out and, hey, what'd you read today? Or I might have said something, you know, out of pocket, and then they go, hey, what'd you read today? And man, you know, I didn't really spend much time. Or so I think being that person for someone and having that person in your life that would just constantly ask, what are you in? What books are you reading? What is the Lord speaking to you about? And I think just allowing that to be conversation with your fellow brothers, because I think a lot of times we hang out with Christians, but it's not really fellowship. It's not really us spending time drawing one another closer to God. But when that's the conversation, hey, what did the Lord show you? What did you read this morning? There's a website I found. It's called Reading Bible or Bible Reading Plan Generator. But essentially, you can make a reading plan and then you can save it to your phone calendar and you'll get notifications what you're reading today. That's if you want to be more structure, if that's for you, if you want the organization, that helps. But I think ultimately, just having those people in your life that you're having a true fellowship with, talking to one another what you're reading. Because I think sometimes you don't really understand something until you try to share it with someone else. Yeah. Mm-hmm. You know, you read something in the morning, and once you start to discuss it, once you start to, you know, flesh those thoughts out, then it, you know, impacts your heart more. So I think a lot of Christians, a lot of believers, they miss out on a lot of what God is trying to minister to them by not telling anyone what they read. Mm-hmm. Yeah. So I think that'd be a practical way they can follow through with that.
4: You know, we got a few minutes before the break still, but Bo, I have a question. Like, you grew up in the church, right? You grew up in the church, but you went through, I know you've gone through different seasons during your high school years too, of just kind of finding your own relationship with God. Even though Ryan kind of grew up around here, we all know his story, kind of rebelled against it. But like, because now that you're dealing with youth or whatever, a lot of them know of Jesus, they kind of know some of the stories, but they don't necessarily understand the benefit of like reading. Where did that change happen in your life?
3: Yeah. For me, it was for sure high school. I think at that point, it was August 5th, 2013. That was a beach retreat. We were in Leo, Carrillo. And I think up until then, I only desired for God to be my savior. And it's just, I wanted him to save me. I knew that hell was real. And I knew that sin was real, and I knew that I was a sinner, and I knew that I needed a savior.
4: Yeah.
3: And that's kind of the extent of what I wanted the relationship with God to be. Mm-hmm. I want you to save me from hell. I want you to save me from this problem, from that. And it was almost, I treated God as someone to just take care of my problems and my issues. And I think just, when that's the basis of a relationship, it's not going to last. It's not going to be fruitful. It's not going to be productive at all. And really just on that trip, feeling so alone, feeling so empty. And I think a lot of the people that I had involved or that were just in my life, a lot of my friends that I grew up with, I know at one point I was a good influence to them, but I think just after time, they were more of an influence on me and, you know, the things of the world and the desires of it. But on that trip was where I realized I need God to be my Lord. I need Jesus to be my Lord, not just my Savior. I need him to be my master, my ruler, to be in charge of every detail of my life. And I really didn't have a desire to read or pray until Jesus was my Lord.
2: Right.
3: You know, it was something that I did out of obligation, out of duty, out of, you know, my mom and dad and grandma telling me I need to read. But it became a desire that the Lord put on my heart when I knew him as my Lord. Once I knew that I needed him to be in charge of every detail, I needed him to rule and reign in my life. I think of the simple prayer that Peter would cry out, you know, as he's sinking. He was walking on the water. He had his eyes fixed on Jesus. He took his eyes off. He started to drown. But he said, "Lord, save me." He doesn't just say, "Be my Savior." He said, "Lord." You know, that however you would save me, however you can do it, however you would change my life, I just need you to save me. And that was just the simple prayer. You know, and I would say that was when everything changed. That was when there was a desire to read, the desire to pray, the desire to share with people. You know, I probably went up on the altar call like 50 times just because I was living in my own condemnation.
2: Yeah.
3: But realizing that God wants to be more than my Savior. He wants to be in charge and he wants to guide me even when I don't want to follow. That makes me want to seek him in the mornings. That makes me want to read
2: that helps tell others. That helps out a lot. Even when you're feeling down and not being able to do it, he's still pushing you. Still pushing you through. Okay, epic. Your mom said, have a God day. I always tell people, because I got it from my mom. My mom says, have a Jesus day.
3: That's cool.
2: So when we go to school, the girls are like, just turn on music. They want to put on their music. And I'm like, we're going to have a Jesus day. I said, we always listen to Jesus music to start the day. So you get the thoughts of Jesus. So then it's like, that's the deal. They get in the car, they put on their worship song, and we're all singing worship songs to start the Jesus day. So you need it. Okay. So, all right, here's one. How do you know you're truly filled with the Holy Spirit and not just being emotional?
4: Great question. You know, one thing about the Bible is everything is put there for a purpose and a reason. And when we go through the Gospels, you're able to see, you feel like you know these guys. Like, you feel like you know Peter, you feel like you know James and John. And we see a lot of their strengths. We also see some of their weaknesses. You know, when it's like, hey, I want to be on the left, I want to be on the right in the kingdom. Oh, you don't know what you're asking for. You bring up Peter walking on water, then going down. There are many aspects that Peter gets ahead sometimes as a leader, but sometimes he failed. James and John, same thing. We see inadequacies in these men, but when you go to the Bible and the book of Acts, you see a change. You see a transformation. And that transformation, no doubt, is the work of the Holy Spirit in their life. Jesus told them they had a mission, which is known as the Great Commission in Matthew 28, to go out and preach to the whole world the gospel. But then he told them to wait in Jerusalem till you're endued with power from on high, because you cannot do the work of ministry without the baptism of the Holy Spirit of God moving in your life. You know, one of the great evidences, that's one of the questions is the love of God overshadowing your life. Where God's love is showering over and you have a love for God and you have a love for his people. And your ministry that God calls you to is led by love. Our gifts of tongues, yes, these are aspects of it, but they're not the only evidence. There is a change and a transformation where it's not just something that you think in your intellect. It is an empowering that leads your life continually all the days of your life. It's been said, the book of Acts is really the work of the Holy Spirit. You just follow it. That's how God moves. He works. He takes inadequate people to be used in great, great ways.
2: Empowers them.
4: Yeah.
2: Here's Galatians 5 talks about living.
4: That's right.
2: Living. Oh, shoot. We got 10 seconds left. When we circle back, I'm going to come back to Galatians 5 about talking about living by the Spirit, so you'll know if you're filled with the Holy Spirit. All right, well, we love you guys, and we'll be back in 2 minutes. Peace.
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2: All right, well, when you're having a good time, time flies. So that last half just flew by.
4: Yeah, it did.
2: All right, well, I have Bo in studio. He's the high school pastor of Calvary Chapel, Golden Springs, and Sean McKeon. You know Sean McKeon. No one has to say who Sean McKeon is. But hey, what happened to your voice really quick?
4: I don't know what happened, dude. I know. I was trying to play it off the whole time. I don't know. I lost my voice for 5 days. I can't get it back.
2: 5 days, yep.
4: Yes.
2: It happens. That happened last year. All right, well, we got Sean McKeon in studio, the one, the only. Mr. McKeon. All right. So we were talking about, the question was before the break was, how do you know you're truly filled with the Holy Spirit, not just being emotional? Mm-hmm. Well, Galatians 5 talks about living by the power of the Spirit. And this is what it looks like. We're going to compare living by the power of the Spirit. And the only way you can live by the power of the Holy Spirit is if you're filled with the Spirit. Mm-hmm. If you're baptized with the Spirit. So these are the side effects of what happens when you have the Spirit in you. It says, so I say, let the Holy Spirit guide your lives. Then you won't be doing what your sinful nature craves. The sinful nature wants to do evil, which is just the opposite of what the Spirit wants. And the Spirit gives us desires that are the opposite of what the spiritual nature desires. These two forces are constantly fighting against each other. So you are not free to carry out your own good intentions. But when you are directed by the Spirit, when you're filled by the Holy Spirit, you will not be under the obligation of the law of Moses. But when you follow the desires of your sinful nature, the results are very clear. Sexual immorality, impurity, lustful pleasures, idolatry, sorcery, hostility, quarreling, jealousy, outbursts of anger, selfish ambition, dissension, division, envy, getting wasted, drunkenness, and other sins like these. Let me tell you again, as I have before, that anyone living this sort of life will not inherit the kingdom of God. But the Holy Spirit produces these kinds of fruit in our lives. And when the Bible talks about fruits, it's talking about actions. So the Holy Spirit, when you're filled by the Holy Spirit, produces these kinds of actions in your life. Like Sean was just saying, love, joy, peace, patience, kindness, God, goodness, faithfulness, gentleness, self-control, and there's no law against these things. So those who belong to Christ Jesus have nailed their passions and desires of their sinful nature to his cross and crucified them. Since we are living by the Spirit, let us follow the Spirit's leading in every part of our lives. Not some part of our lives. Every part of our lives. Let us not become conceited or provoke one another or be jealous of one another. And I would end it with this: love one another. Mm. So how do you know if you're filled with the Holy Spirit and not being emotional? Mm. That.
3: Yeah.
2: If that's not happening, you're being emotional.
4: Mm-hmm. I love that you picked out that text right now. And Bo, I know you probably have something to share, but like that text that Ryan just shared right now in the book of Galatians chapter 5, it gives you a contrast. Just really easy. Are you walking in the Spirit, walking in the flesh? Your inventory. Are these characteristics a part of your life, or are these characteristics a part of your life? If you're saying that you're walking in the Spirit of God, you'll be able to discern if you're emotional, because you ask yourself the question, am I still practicing sorcery, drunkenness, you know, adultery, all of these kind of things? Well, I would say you probably had an emotional experience with the Lord, because there's no fruit, as Ryan said. There's no change. There's no action that's changed. Somebody that's filled with the Holy Spirit and has been changed, the fruits that he says that the latter part all speaks of somebody that's led by the Spirit of God. Just read the list, and I think you'll be able to discern where you stand.
3: Yeah. If I could add to that, I think it's just the fruits are not feelings, you know. It's not an emotional thing. Love is more than an emotion. It's the action. Joy, that's the action. Peace, all of these things are actions and results of being filled with the Holy Spirit versus if it's just emotions, you're just going to focus on feelings. You're going to focus, oh, well, I don't feel like I'm loved. I don't feel like I'm joyful or I have peace. But those are emotions. And, yeah. You know, when we're led by our emotions, we're led astray. You know, when we're led by our hearts, the Bible tells us that our hearts are deceitfully wicked and, you know, we can't trust it. So I think when the question that's being asked, you know, is it just, are we being just emotional? Are your actions changing? You know, I think it's practical. It's easy to examine whether or not you're someone who loves others, someone who's joyful, someone who's at peace, long-suffering, all those different things that you had already discussed. And I think it's really simple.
2: Yep. Now, 100%. So with all that said, guys, that leads us to our next question. Is it possible to not sin at all day?
4: How are you doing so far?
2: Not good.
4: There's your answer.
3: Yeah. I think it's possible, just not for me.
2: God's grace. And, you know, when you think about sin, like as you're a Christian, like it's not a sin. I think it's James that talks about it. It's not a sin like when you get tempted with things, right? Because you were tempted with things. Mm. It's a sin when you take action on those things. Because remember, it says, the fruits of the Spirit, it's your actions. Mm-hmm. So if you're taking action and you're sinning, well, that's the sinful.
4: Yeah.
2: That's the work of the flesh versus the work of the Spirit. So I could be tempted, mm-hmm. like, I could be tempted to want to watch porn all day long. I could just be getting these thoughts because of my past life, my whole life. But if I don't ever go out and watch porn and I'm just being tempted with it, I'm never sinned.
4: Yeah.
2: See, that's the difference. Yeah. But a lot of people get caught up in condemnation, because they think, why am I getting all these thoughts? Why is this happening? Well,

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2: Aloha everyone, this is Mrs. Lund, principal of Calvary Chapel Christian School. 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
3: Aloha and praise the Lord. My name is Jason Keone Koloma, and I'm a native from Wamanalo, Oahu. I'm an associate pastor of U-Turn for Christ on Kauai. Like many, I was addicted to drugs and crime and led an evil lifestyle. But God got a hold of me while in my darkest hour and radically changed my life. 2 Corinthians 5:17 says, if anyone is in Christ Jesus, he's a new creation. Old things have passed. Behold, all things become new. Like the word says, I'm a new creation, living a joyful life on the island of Kauai, helping and leading men from once where I was in bondage and in sin that the world only has to offer. If you know anyone struggling and battling with addiction, look us up. Much aloha and God bless.
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4: 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They really are weapons of warfare. You believe that tonight? It's really true. When we're singing, we're doing mighty battles in the heavenlies. It's true. Sometimes in battles, people get hurt. Beloved ones, there's people in this house tonight who maybe you've been in some spiritual battles. And

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0: words of Dr. Martin Luther King Jr. are among the most eloquent I've ever read on the subject of work. He said, "If a man is called to be a street sweeper, he should sweep streets even as Michelangelo painted, or Beethoven composed music, or Shakespeare wrote poetry. He should sweep streets so well that all the host of heaven and earth will pause to say, 'Here lived a great street sweeper who did his job well.'" Here's a suggestion. Every person should insert his or her vocation in that beautiful statement and see how they measure up. This is David Jeremiah, encouraging you to get on the road to new life. Discover the kind of work God values on Route 66.
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0: Calvary Chapel Christian School, the faculty brings their faith and experience to the classrooms. School Vice Principal Pastor Anthony Bonilla comes from a background of 8 years in the U.S. Air Force, 17 years as a Honolulu police officer, 10 years as a full-time pastor, and a proud parent of 3 CCCS graduates.
1: Aloha kako. I'm Pastor Anthony, Vice Principal of Calvary Chapel Christian School. Are you concerned about the progressive direction that mainstream education has taken? So are we. Prayerfully consider Calvary Chapel Christian School for your family. All of our teachers and staff are qualified in their given fields and have a deep relationship with the Lord. Calvary Chapel Christian School subjects are taught through the lens of the Bible, God's Word. Our heart is for our students to not only excel academically, but be spiritually prepared for the challenges they'll be facing in the world. It will be my joy to come alongside your Ohana in discipling your Keiki that they might grow in the grace and knowledge of Jesus Christ.
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0: Calvary Chapel Christian School, the faculty brings faith and experience to the classrooms. School principal Mrs. Joyce Lund has a bachelor's degree in education and developing master's degree in literacy. 15 years with the Hawaii DOE, 20 years at CCCS, including 2.5 years as a professional certified educational therapist from the National Institute for Learning Development, and a proud parent of 2 CCCS graduates.
1: Aloha everyone, this is Mrs. Lund, principal of Calvary Chapel Christian School. 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I'm really looking forward to the new school year with great expectations of what the Lord is going to do in the lives of our students. 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
3: We are in Ephesians chapter 3 and verse 14 tonight. And what a blessing it is to be together with you tonight to share this great, great, amazing, and wonderful prayer that Paul penned for all of us in Christ Jesus. Before we get into that, I want to remind you men that this Saturday at 8 a.m. to 12:30 p.m., Filled, the men's conference at Calvary Chapel Chino Valley will be taking place. Many guest speakers will include David Rosales, Garrett Beeler, Tony Clark, and Raul Rees. And we're blessed to go and hear these men speak and encourage us as men to move forward and to be filled in this time that which we live. Tonight I want to take a moment to pray for our country as people tonight, because we need to pray for our nation. It is under attack from the devil, and he's tearing it apart at the seams. And to see the love of many grow cold just breaks my heart. My wife and I, we're just grieved every time we turn on the news to see what new thing they've done to take a little more of the prestige and honor that belongs to those who oversee our nation and look out for our welfare. But there's so much more that's going on. I mean, just in every facet of our nation's public life, we just see a breaking down of things, and we need to pray, because God has so much more for us, like this prayer tonight. I really would like for you all to understand that this was a prayer made for you, believers, this new race, not Jew, not Gentile, but believer. We're all one in Christ, and we all share in the same greatness. Have you ever found yourself wandering when you pray? You know, be honest. You're praying for someone, you envision them, you envision the place that you knew them at, and you saw them, and all of a sudden you're there. You're reminiscing the old days and remembering the old times, and what began spiritually ends up being a stroll down memory lane, or even worse at times, frantic worries of fear. And all of a sudden you realize, man, I need a prayer list when I pray. That's the neat thing about men's prayer on Monday night, and I want to encourage you men to come out and join us on Monday nights for men's prayer, because it is powerful, and it's an opportunity in which we lift up the prayers that come into the church. And church, if you have something on your heart that you want prayer for, you need to fill out those prayer requests and turn them in. Just put them in the Agape box, and we'll pray over them, and we'll pray fervently for you guys and what your situation is. But oftentimes we find ourselves wandering and thinking, wow, what's wrong with us? Don't be too hard on yourself. I don't want you to be down on yourself because you're at least attempting to pray for things. It happens at times even to the best people, like the Apostle Paul.
4: What?
3: Yeah, the Apostle Paul. He did this. He began verse 1 of chapter 3 in prayer. He said, "For this reason, I, Paul, the prisoner of Christ Jesus, for you Gentiles." And then all of a sudden, he fades off and gets caught up in the mystery of the church. But then he returns to prayer in verse 14. You can see it if you read verse 1 and verse 14 together. For this reason, I, Paul, the prisoner of Christ Jesus, for you Gentiles, for this reason, I bow my knees to the Father of our Lord Jesus Christ. You know, maybe there were even times when the great apostle Paul needed a prayer list too. But now we find him fully engaged in prayer for God's masterpiece, believers, his church, his people, individuals. We are his masterpiece, as we've already studied. And he begins with a loving prayer in verse 14 when he said, "For this reason, I, Paul, the prisoner of Christ Jesus, for you Gentiles, if indeed you..." Oh, I'm sorry. I'm starting in verse 1. Verse 14, "For this reason I bow my knees to the Father of our Lord Jesus Christ, from whom the whole family in heaven and earth is named." We see the ways of love in this prayer tonight. Paul appeals to the Father on our behalf, and he is kneeling before the Father. Now, for many of us, it's not strange to kneel. A lot of people do kneel as they pray. And Christians have been known as kneelers in praying. I mean, you go to some denominational churches and they tell everybody to kneel at the same time, to genuflect and do other observances that way. But in fact, Jews hardly ever kneeled to pray. They prayed standing. And you can see evidence of that even today when you see pious Jews at the Western Wall, known as also as the Wailing Wall. They're standing praying. We see them there. And they rock back and forth as they utter their prayers, you know. But kneeling is passionate to the Jew when he kneels. It's because of something dire or something that he is passionate about. And he wants to make known to God. Solomon kneeled on a wooden platform before all the people. He lifted his hands to heaven in prayer at the dedication of the temple in 2 Chronicles chapter 6 and verse 13. Jesus in the Garden of Gethsemane fell to the ground on the eve of his death. He fell in agonizing prayer. Great drops of blood from his brow poured out. And he prayed to the Father in sincerity. Paul knelt with the Ephesian elders in Acts chapter 20. After making his tearful goodbye to them, he knelt with them all and prayed. Paul here pens his remarkable prayer, and he wrote with unusual emotion here. It seemed because of two reasons. First, the impact upon himself. It was a great revelation to him. Paul went to his knees because of God's word. How awesome is that? It was a message to preachers and those who would follow after his footsteps, how we need to be in prayer. How we need to be a people who seek the wisdom of God and not just of men, talented commentators and such. Many people are like railroad conductors. Years of shouting out destinations, they imagine that they've been there and they have no idea of what that place is like because they've always traveled by it on railroad tracks. That's how some people preach. That's how some people experience prayer life in their own lives. They call out things that sound spiritual. They say things that they think might gain the attention of God. And they're just mouthing words with no passion. We need to guard against listening to Paul's prayer here with a cavalier attitude, like, whatever. Paul is on his knees before the Father, and it's heavy. From whom the whole family in heaven and earth is named. When Terry and I talk, I'm going to talk about you, baby, tonight, me and you. All right. So, as Terry and I talk of important things, we first talk about our children and our grandchildren. We speak of conversations we've had with them. We do some bragging. We pat each other on the back for how brilliant they are and how they turned out. And we speak of our prayer concerns. All of us especially love our own. It's who we are that way. They are our joy, and they know it. So it was with Paul's relationship with the Father of believers. Paul knew he was loved, and that put him on his knees. He fell to his knees for two realities. First, the exalted truths of God's word, and second, soul-searching fatherhood in which he rested, for he too felt like a father over his children, the saints. We see this in three major pleas that he makes for strength, love, and fullness. Look at verse 16. He says that he would grant you according to the riches of his glory. To be strengthened with might through his spirit in the inner man, that Christ may dwell in your hearts through faith. Paul prayed for their strength here. And I want you to understand something important about prayer. Jewels don't go in paper bags. If you got diamonds and rubies and emeralds, you don't put them in a paper bag and throw them in the closet, do you? You do if you're a fool, but you take good care of them. You lock them up in the vault and you guard them. The weak need strengthening. Then they're able to take all that life has to offer. And God's children need inward strength for all the blessings God has for them. Those jewels that he wants to put in them. And this makes perfect sense. Paul's been expounding of the wonderful things that God wants to do for his own. And its greatness shows our lack at times. We need to be like the boy, the young boy who fell into a barrel of sweet molasses. He prayed, "Lord, make my size equal to this opportunity." In other words, he wanted to drink all that molasses that he could. And he was in a full barrel. So he said, "Lord, make my size equal to this opportunity." Are you praying for that with your life? The opportunities that God has placed before you? Are you asking God to make you equal to that burden, that task, that opportunity that you've desired? There were two elements in Paul's prayer here. First was God's wealth. Look again at verse 16. He said that he would grant you according

0: for great optimism. When you go to God, especially in faith, when you look to the fact that God gives according to His riches and not your own, all of a sudden you see the dynamics of what prayer life can do for you. It's a matter of faith then, and if you're truly believing God for these things. And if you do, you'll act accordingly, as if you already possess them. You're not being high-minded or anything. You're trusting in the God who is able to do exceedingly and abundantly above and beyond all that we could ask or even think. That's when you start to understand how faith works.
1: 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You can also hear other teachings by Pastor Mike. 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
0: And then there's the work of the Holy Spirit. Again in verse 16, he went on to say, to be strengthened with might through His Spirit in the inner man, that Christ may dwell in your hearts through faith. In 2 Corinthians 4:16, Paul said, therefore we do not lose heart. Even though our outward man is perishing, yet the inward is being renewed day by day. We will face consequences bigger than us in life. We will be challenged by things that will attack us and tear us down, threaten our very existence at times. And yet, even though we might be perishing on the outside, inwardly, through faith and by the power of the Holy Spirit, we're being renewed day by day. The Holy Spirit plans and gives the strength that is freely given to us according to His riches. Therefore, we are renewed and empowered. And as we grow old, our spirit becomes stronger, not weaker. You think, well, yeah, but you're frail now on the outside. You're pansy. You're half the person you used to be. Well, except for my part. I'm twice the man I used to be as a young man. But my point is this. Glass containers are very fragile. You drop one, they're going to break. And it's a bummer when it does. But you know what they put nitroglycerin in? Glass bottles. And you know what nitroglycerin can do, right? Blow up immense things. Little bottle of nitroglycerin, properly applied, can bring down a whole building. That's the power nitroglycerin contains. But nitroglycerin that can't be transported or moved is only relevant to the area it's around. But if you put it in a glass bottle, this fragile bottle that if you drop, is not going to be very good, you know, boom, up you go. But a glass bottle can hold the power of dynamite inside of it. That is our lives when we are being filled with Jesus. When we're being filled with Jesus, even though our bodies are weak and frail at times, even tempted and give in to lust and other things from time to time, we still have the power of God inside of us. And when we're filled with Jesus, when we realize that, He dwells in our hearts through faith. This is a beautiful upward spiral heading towards God. Our capacity is according to His riches. You ever see some of the fireworks on the 4th of July when they launch and go, but they still keep going up even though they're going in tight little circles all the way? That can be your life in Christ. Even though you're off course maybe in your mind, that inner strength of the gospel and the workings of God within your life, your faith in Him can move you straight towards heaven and its riches. In the meantime, it's onward and upward in Christ. Paul's prayer for inner strength wasn't a wish, but a petition for the church. We too should pray for that inner strength for each of us, for one another. And we should do that tonight. Love and fullness is in view in the latter part of verse 17.

0: Paul wrote, that you, being rooted and grounded in love, may be able to comprehend with all the saints what is the width and length and depth and height, to know the love of Christ which passes knowledge, that you may be filled with all the fullness of God. This is a powerful prayer that Paul is praying right here. Paul describes love in great terms, a deeper love, a love that is a lifestyle, that you may be able, that you being rooted and grounded in love. These are the things that God does in us and brings us to a deeper, lasting, stronger love, a love that becomes a lifestyle rather than just a word. Paul uses mixed parallel images here, like trees. Our roots must go deep and wide into love's soil. Like buildings, our lives on earth must have deep, solid foundations of love. When rooted and built on love, nothing can shake us. As Paul said in Galatians 5:22 and 23a, the fruit of the Spirit is love, joy, peace, long-suffering, kindness, goodness, faithfulness, gentleness, self-control. Dr. Donald J. Barnhouse taught love is central to all the fruits listed in Galatians 5:22 and 23. He says this, love is the key. Joy is love singing. Peace is love resting. Long-suffering is love enduring. Kindness is love's touch. Goodness is love's character. Faithfulness is love's habit. Gentleness is love's self-forgetfulness. Self-control is love holding the reins. No fruit of the Spirit without love. It can't happen without love. Relational love is crucial to sustainability and the ministry of believers. The love that goes beyond trivial feelings, simple words. This love is deep and wide. And there's nothing stagnant here, for Paul now focuses on vertical love. He prays for a grasp of love's ways. Again, 17b, he said that you may be, that you being rooted and grounded in love may be able to comprehend with all the saints what is the width and length and depth and height. I'm going to try not to get emotional here. When I finally realized that Terry was the one for me, I loved everything about her. I couldn't love her more. She was all I ever wanted. My blonde, blue-eyed surfer chick. She was it. The whole enchilada. And it couldn't be better. Her personality, her strengths, her weaknesses, her tenderness. After 40 years of marriage, however, I realized I was wrong. And I say this for contrast. Like what our text asks us to consider. In the infinite love of Christ, in width, length, height, and depth. This poetic expression is the infinite love of God. Now, R. Kent Hughes made 4 points about this that I'd like you to consider. He said it's a love wide enough to embrace the world. John 3:16, for God so loved the world that he gave his only begotten Son, that whoever believes in him shall not perish but have everlasting life. Secondly, it's a love which is long enough to last forever. 1 Corinthians 13:8, love never fails. Spurgeon said of this, "It is so long that your old age can't wear it out. So long your life's tribulations can't exhaust it. Your successive temptations can't drain it dry. Like eternity itself, it knows no bounds." Thirdly, a love high enough to take sinners to heaven. 1 John 3, "Behold what manner of love the Father has given us. We are the children of God. The world does not know us, for it did not know him. We are children of God, and it's not been revealed what we shall be. When he is revealed, we shall be like him, for we shall see him as he is, face to face with God." That's the love that takes us to heaven. And fourthly, a love deep enough that Jesus goes to the deepest depths for the sinner. Paul in Philippians 2:8 said that he be found in appearance as a man, he humbled himself, became obedient to the point of death, even the death of the cross. What issue are you having in your life that you cannot allow the love of God to affect change in it? There is nothing that we face in this life, no cause, no anxiety, no stress or worry that his love cannot overwhelm and bring us peace. These four magnitudes tell of an infinite, unfathomable love. Again, Tozer said, "Because God is self-existent with no beginning, he is eternal. His love has no end. Because he is infinite, love has no limit. Because he is holy, it is the essence of all purity. Because he is immense, his love is incomprehensibly vast, a bottomless sea." Jesus' love is beyond finding out, beyond limit. Paul here prays for ability that we may have power together with all the saints in order to grasp love's dimensions. He literally means to seize them here. To seize them. He knows it's impossible, but this spiritual exercise is for the health of our souls. Because as we keep grabbing onto his love, trying to reach the end of it, exhaust it, it just keeps growing and keeps going and keeps dragging us along that way and making us more and more into his image. It is to be our life's livelihood to live for his love. Do we seriously devote time to thinking of and trying to understand his love? Or do we just look at that word, love? Oh, love, yeah, it's a feeling. I see the cross. I see the creator of the universe hanging on that cross for my sins. I see his blood flowing from his hands, his head, his side, his back, every part of his body. And I see his love for me. I see his devotion to me. I see his constant presence with me. Throughout my lifetime, he has been there. From the time I was a little boy to this very day, he has been there.
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0: here on Homeward Today. I'm Jim Burns. Welcome to our program. You know, that's a really beautiful and romantic song, but it's also the way a lot of us view the perfect marriage. You know, we assume that our spouses can read our thoughts and our spouses can read our feelings without having to even say a word like the song says. But while the majority of women do a pretty good job of this, I'm not sure most men do. That doesn't mean that men aren't romantic. I mean, we would certainly like to be. It does mean that men and women are wired differently. Now, many women have the ability to pick up on nonverbal communication, like facial expressions and gestures. Men, on the other hand, well, we're pretty literal. We say what we mean, and we mean what we say, especially when we have nothing to say at all, as the song says. Well, I'm Jim Burns, and during the next half hour, I want to continue my great conversation with Dr. Walt Larimore and Barb Larimore. Our topic, his brain, her brain, and differences in marriage. It's going to be a very practical discussion today, so keep it right here on Homeward. From the studios at the Homeward Center for Youth and Family on the campus of Azusa Pacific University, welcome to Homeward with parenting and family expert Dr. Jim Burns. I'm Roger Marsh. You know, we've got Thanksgiving and then Christmas, all the major holidays coming up in the next couple of weeks. Invariably, there is going to be some family get-together where husband and wife are going to be talking to members of their extended family and asking themselves questions like, how in the world did we ever get together? How do we keep this marriage together? And you're going to find that the successful marriages figure out something that Dr. Walt and Barb Larimore have figured out, and that's that men and women think differently because our brains are literally wired differently. They've written a book on this topic called His Brain, Her Brain, and today here on the Homeward Broadcast, they join us in studio for part two of this continuing conversation with Dr. Jim Burns. Let's get into it right now. Here's Jim. Welcome to Homeward. I'm Jim Burns. It's a continuing conversation today with Dr. Walt Larimore and Barbara Larimore. We're talking about his brain, her brain, and differences in marriage. We all have those differences. But you know what? A happy and satisfying marriage is the one where a husband and a wife understand that they have differences and actually begin to accept those differences as gifts from God. Dr. Walt Larimore has practiced family medicine for more than 20 years. He's written numerous books. Some of them are my favorite books. 10 Essentials of Highly Healthy People and Supersized Kids, as well as other books that he's written. Barb has been married to Walt for 30 years. She's an educator. They actually met in the sandbox, 5 years old. Is that absolutely amazing? They have two grown children and now a granddaughter. Welcome back to our program. So good to have you with us.
1: Thank you.
2: Oh, great to be with you, Jim.
0: Well, we are talking to you via telephone, which we don't get to do very often, but it sounds like we have a great opportunity to continue talking about these differences. You know, it's fascinating because it's no secret that women are often disappointed with their husbands because there is reluctance to talk. In fact, 74% of women say that their biggest disappointment with their husband is a reluctance to talk, particularly at the end of the day. Does that make sense to you?
1: Absolutely. Women are wired to talk. And so, as you said, she will be disappointed if she expects him to satisfy that need. And so that's why she needs to find other females that she can talk to. She needs pals. She needs buddies. People she can call up on the phone, go have coffee with. People who will fulfill that need, because he is not going to.
2: And Jim, I think it's helpful for women to understand that the reluctance men have with feeling and with communicating emotions actually has a divinely designed root. A man's capacity to feel is, to a greater degree than a woman, physically divorced from his capacity to articulate it or talk about it. That's not a bad thing. That's a good thing. That compartmentalized brain allows him to carry out God's divine design for him. But if she expects him to be her girlfriend, then she's going to be disappointed. And if he does not give her the freedom to emotionally process and ventilate with other creatures that are designed the way that she is, then the marriage is in trouble.
0: You know, it's interesting. Last night, Jim and Kathy are walking our dog, Hobie, the golden retriever. And Kathy was talking, and she was telling me about what she works with learning disabled kids, and she was talking about a neat thing that had happened in school. And, you know, I was listening, and she said, you know, Jim, you've been really quiet. Well, I thought I was right in on the conversation because I was listening to what she had to say. She took it, me being quiet or not responding to it, as that I wasn't participating in the conversation, and it absolutely threw me because I thought I was participating in a big way. I was listening.
2: Oh, you know, just as a husband finds sex enjoyable in its own right, a woman is designed to need conversation. Yeah. And so listening in her mind involves not just someone being quiet like you thought, right, but actually responding to her. Yeah. Even Jim, if it's a, I hear you. Or maybe it's clarifying questions. We have all sorts of tips in the book of how those of us who aren't designed, you know, for long conversations, how we can make hay when the sun shines, if you would. Because for the man who will invest some time in learning how to listen and how to respond to his wife, he will capture her heart.
0: Well, it's interesting you said that, because one of the things I underlined in your book was something you said, Walt. You said the man who learns both to listen and reflect his wife's feelings, even in his facial expressions, that's going to create a strong bond. So you're saying you can't just listen. You really do want to respond, and even if it's facial expressions.
1: Well, exactly, because she can read those facial expressions. She can read the tone of your voice. She can read the emotions that you're trying not to hide. And so when the male is silent, this was one of the big aha moments of my marriage to Walt. Early on, I wish I had known that when he is silent, it doesn't mean he's not listening, but it means that he is just processing and really trying to take in everything that I'm saying. It's not a signal that there is something wrong between the two of us. And boy, if I had known that early on, oh my goodness, it would have made for a lot less sleepless nights.
2: A lot less nights on the sofa for me, Jim.
0: Well, it's fascinating because once we understand some of these differences, we get this aha, we kind of go, it makes sense, and yet it does tend to be a major source of conflict. Now, Walt, a little earlier in this conversation, you said the S word, sex, and you guys write about it in pretty great detail and actually very, very helpful. So I want to talk about sex for a minute. You say that sex on the brain is a reality for guys, but it's also important for women as well. I want you to talk about that.
2: Well, it is. They're different in very different ways. In fact, we have kind of a cartoon at the front of the book that Barb and our daughter-in-law, who's a neurobiologist, did, and we show the largest area of the female brain. Now, this is a cartoon, of course, but the largest functioning area of the female brain is the family, friends, and relationship area, and the corresponding area in the male brain is sex. It's just kind of the way that we're built. In fact, as we look at the data, Jim, on divorces, most affairs and most divorces start because of sexual problems. It may be a lack of affection for the wife, a lack of sex for the husband. She doesn't get enough affection, enough intimacy. She starts to shut him off sexually. He doesn't get enough sex, so the last thing he feels like is being affectionate. The two are designed, and I think divinely designed, to fit together perfectly. In fact, Jim, when we look, there's dozens of examples in the book, but I'll just give you one. There's a hormone called oxytocin, and it is the hormone that makes a woman feel warm and makes her want to cuddle and hug. Some researchers call it the hug hormone. If you ever hear a woman go,
1: "Oh,
2: that's oxytocin at work." And during sexual intimacy, she has, from the very beginning of foreplay, her oxytocin levels build, and her desire to touch and be with and hold and hug her husband grow and grow and grow. In the male, that doesn't happen. He has hormone testosterone and another hormone vasopressin that are very important parts of his sexual drive, his sexual desire, his sexual appetite. And those hormones build during the sexual act. But right after sex, he has this rush of oxytocin. Now, Jim, here's what's amazing. This is just stunning. What they have found is that if a man has sex with someone that he's not married to, that oxytocin rush is very, very small, and it gets less over time. If a man reserves sex for marriage, then after he has sex with his wife, that oxytocin level grows month to month, year to year. And in him, it produces love, loyalty, trust, and a desire to communicate. What is she looking for? Those traits. Sex in marriage, as it's biblically designed, isn't kind of this optional activity. It's obligatory. We are designed to grow more closely, more loyal, more trusting through sex.
1: In a way, Jim, sex is the glue that holds the marriage together. Now, of course, there are other things, but it is a very important component of marriage, and it's a powerful tie that can either bind us or tear us down if we're not careful with our sexual relationship.
0: Boy, that's powerful insight from Barb Larimore. And today here on the Homeward Broadcast, parenting and family expert Dr. Jim Burns is talking with Barb and her husband, Dr. Walt Larimore. By the way, you can check his online resource center, drwalt.com. And we're talking about a book that the Larimores have written that has been so beneficial over the years for married couples. And it's His Brain, Her Brain. We're talking about the differences in marriage that arise when we finally realize that men and women think differently. And you know what? God's okay with that, by the way. So rather than a culture that wants to tell us that men and women are exactly the same, how boring is that? We like the differences, and we celebrate them, and that's what this program is about. By the way, if you missed any part of this conversation, we're halfway through part two of this discussion. That means you can go back to homeward.com, browse through the radio broadcast archives, and find this program in its entirety, and listen to the whole thing at homeward.com.
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0: I'm not sure which is worse, the sound of a dripping faucet that needs fixing or the constant nagging that can really damage any marriage. 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Nagging is annoying, it's irritating, and quite frankly, it just doesn't work. 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It'll bring intimacy to your marriage. And for a free copy of my tip sheet, Creating an Intimate Marriage, go to homeward.com. I'm Jim Burns. Welcome back. I'm Jim Burns. It's one of those days where I just want to keep talking and talking. This is great stuff. We're talking about His Brain, Her Brain, and differences in marriage. Happy and satisfying marriages are those in which the husband and the wife understand their differences and actually accept those, as we were talking about earlier. What a privilege to have Dr. Walt Larimore with us. He's practiced family medicine for more than 20 years, author of numerous great books, married to his wife, Barbara, for over 30 years. Childhood sweetheart, Barb and Walt met at age 5. They were friends, then they became sweethearts. What a great story. Two kids and a granddaughter. Barb and Walt, welcome back to the program. Great to have you continuing this conversation.
1: Thank you, Jim.
2: It's fun, isn't it?
0: It is. It's a great conversation. I'm thinking I wish Kathy would be here, and at the same time, maybe she shouldn't be here.
2: And yet, you know, Peter instructs us as men to live with our wives in an understanding way. And we really believe, our prayer for this book is that as men and women understand their differences and why they're designed that way, that it really will help them have stronger, happier marriages. In fact, just recently, we were going to the airport, and we were listening to a CD of a musician we just love. And Barb started to talk, and Jim, I reached over and turned off the CD. And she said, "You don't have to do that." And I said, "Yes, I do." And we laughed about it. Now, this used to be a real irritation in our lives, because Barb, like all women, is able to hear and process multiple auditory inputs at once. She could listen to that CD and listen and talk to me at the same time. My compartmentalized brain cannot do it. The brain scans show that a man can listen to only one input at a time. So now, instead of getting irritated when I turn off the CD or the radio or the TV, she understands that that's my way of honoring her. I want my auditory center to hear her and her alone. And yet, that used to be an irritation for us.
0: That is a great point. Not too long ago, Kathy said, "Jim, you are so efficient." And I said, "Well, thank you so much." She goes, "That's not a compliment." And she went on to explain the same

0: security. And all of these differences, when they're meshed together, make a wonderful marriage. And yet, if they don't mesh together, they can drive us apart. And so, in the case of our sexual design, he is really designed to be the sexual aggressor, if you would, or to initiate sex. If he expects her to do that, he's going to be disappointed. Just recently, Barb and I were together. It was one of those quiet moments, and I just kind of became the aggressor, if you would. And later, she reflected back on how she appreciated that. Whereas her sexuality is designed to be much more receptive. She doesn't think about it as much. She doesn't act on it as much. And yet, when approached in an affectionate way, she's designed to respond. It's a wonderful design that, when we understand it, allows us to interact with each other and react to each other in much more healthy ways. In fact, gals are going to want to buy the book just to give this to their guy. But I have at the end of one of the sex chapters a series of 7 questions for guys just to sit down and ask their wives these questions. 2 things will happen. 1, as they learn from their wives' response, their sex life will improve. 1. But 2, just asking her those questions, just seeking from her her response and trying to understand her, she's designed to respond very affectionately to that. So understanding these divine differences can be great fun.
1: By the way, I underlined all 7 of those things, mm-hmm. and when I have a conversation with Kathy about that, we can never quit learning on this kind of issue here. Another key to differences between men and women is what you say, it's his desire for conquest, her need for nurture. Help us understand that.
0: Well, one of the drawers that God has created in a man's divinely designed brain, and this has both brain origins as well as hormonal origins. Testosterone, for example, is a hormone that he has in great amounts. It doesn't just have sexual impact. It is the hormone that drives him to accomplish, to finish activities, to not fatigue, to march forward. And it's a hormone that requires him to get out of the home, to get away. It is the hormone that leads him to seek affirmation, to seek respect. It's more important to him than love is. That conquest design that God has given him and the desire for affirmation that he has. And Jim, it's so important that, remember when Jesus came out of the baptismal waters, that his father looked down, and you remember what his father said? This is my son, with whom I'm well pleased. Or I heard one Greek scholar say, that could be translated, that's my boy. You know, we're designed for that. But taken to a fault, it can keep us away from home. If we take that same conquest and bring it home and want to be the best father and the best husband, the best lover and the best servant lover that we can be, we can strengthen our marriages. Now, the other side of that is her divine design to nurture. Her brain structure and her hormones, particularly oxytocin, are built to nurture, to network. He's competitive. She's cooperative. His nature's to overcome. Hers is to care for and love. It's built for caring for not only him, but caring for her children. It's part of the reason that elementary school teachers will almost always be female. Part of their divine design is to care for and nurture young children. And men who go into education tend to go to the college level, the high school level, the junior high level, because that's where their testosterone and conquest design best fits kids in education. Well, I could go on and on, but you get the sense that these differences are divinely designed to work together. In fact, you and I have talked, Jim, in the past about how there's not a harder job in the world than being a single mom. And we've got moms listening today that are single moms. There is not a harder job because of everything that the mom has to do. But one thing she cannot do is be the father or be the male role model. And you and I both have seen that the most successful single moms, the moms that have kids that are most highly healthy, bring those male role models in. Why? Because kids are designed to respond to both.
1: And that's so true. I know a wonderful single mom who has a youth pastor as kind of one of the mentors for one of her sons in a really special way, and it is working and a good thing. Now, we don't have much time left, but in the final moments together, I want you to give us some hope. I think there's somebody listening, maybe many, who are saying, we've become so incompatible that there's hardly any hope for this marriage. This makes a lot of sense, and I wish my husband or I wish my wife was listening. They're not.

0: just I am. What kind of hope can you give them, and how can we become more compatible in a time when the marriage is really struggling?
1: I'll tell you a story that'll give you an example of that. We were counseling with a couple who were on the edge of divorce. There was, from all practical purposes, literally no hope left for them. They were working on the details of how to separate, but we're aware that marriage is designed to be lifelong, and that's God's intention. And we're aware that almost all people who divorce are less happy 5 years later than couples who are in the even worse marriages and then begin to work on them. And so as we began interacting with them, one of the questions that I asked her, because I know how important respect is for the male, it is the spark that can begin to fire up his love. He's designed for that. He's built for that. And so I just asked her, I said, not now, but back when you first saw him, when you first were attracted to him, what were the things that you respected the most? And Jim, without thinking, boom, she listed off several things. And then I just simply asked, is there a spark in any of those areas? She thought for a second, and she said, yes, in this, she named a particular area. I said, would you be willing just the next week, because there's so many areas where you've lost respect for him, but would you be willing this next week just to affirm him in that area? Whenever you see something that you respect, that you admire, to begin to feed that back to him. Now, we also had a homework assignment for him, but when we got back together with him the next week, Jim, what was amazing, this couple that were, for all intents and purposes, their marriage was over, walked in to counseling holding hands. The hope is that this divine design, these differences that can lead to divorce and distract us and drive us apart, can also be reversed in such a way as to bring us back together more strongly, more satisfied than we've ever been before. Jim, our marriage, Barb and I are heading towards our 35th anniversary. Because of these principles that we've learned and written about, our marriage is stronger now, understanding that, than it was before we didn't. We're hoping this book will not only rekindle that hope, but will be a help for many whose marriages are suffering.
0: Boy, that is a great comment. Thank you so much, both of you, for being with us and for writing this book and for really making a difference in the lives of marriages. And I know making a difference in the lives of a lot of marriages today. Thanks so much, Walt, Barb.
2: Thank you, Jim.
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3: And that concludes our two-part conversation with Walt and Barb Larimore here on the Homeward Broadcast. 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

0: Well, we're so glad that you're with us today, and we want to tell you about some upcoming events. 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
0: We want to make an impact this upcoming school year, and we want you to be a part of that. 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
1: This Saturday is our annual Harvest Crusade at Angel Stadium. We're looking forward to many hearing the gospel, and we ask that you continue to pray. Pray for safety, divine encounters, and that those that need hope find it in Jesus alone.
0: This weekend, many of us celebrated Independence Day, and we recognize the freedom that we have in this great nation under God. And today, as we get ready to worship, we want to remind you of the freedom that we also have in Jesus.
1: Amen. Well, that's all we have for you today. God bless you guys. We'll see you at Angel Stadium.
2: Good morning, church. Let's all stand and worship.

singing about this morning. We're singing about the God that never changes, the God who parted the sea, the God that fights every battle and defeats every enemy. So as we sing this next part of the song, I don't want you to just sing the lyrics. I want you to declare it.

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Amen. Listen, I don't know what burdens you came in with this morning. I know I have some. But what I do know is there is hope. There is freedom in Jesus, and everything we need is found in Him. Let's declare Jesus over all of it this morning. Amen. Let's sing.

Can we just say the name of Jesus one time as a church? Say Jesus. Yeah. Come on, say it again. Say Jesus. Yeah. There's power in his name. Amen, church. Amen. Take a seat this morning. Welcome to Harvest Church. My name is Donovan Smith. I'm on staff here at Harvest. We're going to continue in this amazing time of worship by the giving of our tithes and our offerings. And as much as we love to speak the name

Jesus and we know what he has done for us, as much as we love to speak his name, we also need to be aware and attentive to the moments where he speaks to us. And specifically in the book of Matthew, chapter 9, verses 37, Jesus says something very important. So Jesus in this time is he's traveling from synagogue to synagogue, from town to town, and he's healing everybody. Isn't that amazing? People coming in with sicknesses and diseases, demonic oppression, people who are crippled or walking in. It's amazing what's happening. And so Jesus, as he's doing this, he begins to walk with his disciples and he looks back and he notices a bunch of people following him. And what's amazing about Jesus is that instead of seeing numbers, which most of us would, if I know I would, if I was walking around and a bunch of people were following me, I'd be like, this is awesome. If I woke up one day and had 8 million Instagram followers, I'd be like, this is awesome, right? But what's amazing about Jesus is instead of seeing numbers, he sees a need. The Bible says that Jesus' heart was moved with compassion, and that he says this in Matthew chapter 9, verse 37. He says to his disciples, the harvest is great, should be up on the screen, wonderful. The harvest is great, but the workers are few. So pray to the Lord who is in charge of the harvest and ask him to send more workers. This verse greatly applies to today. Jesus says the harvest is great, meaning that people's hearts are aware and soft and able to hear the good news of the gospel of Jesus Christ. People are spiritually hungry, wanting to hear about who Jesus is and what he has done. The workers are few. Jesus expresses his heart for our participation to build his kingdom. And then he says, pray to the Lord to send more workers. We need to ask ourselves every day, Lord, please help me. Help me to step out of consumerism and step into participation. We can't just come to church and consume. We need to be active participants in what God is doing and how he's building his kingdom. We can do this by serving, being a beacon of the gospel in our friends, to our friends and family, to our neighbors, by the giving of our tithes and our offerings to support the ministry of the gospel going out to the community. As Pastor Greg has stated, we believe that we are entering into another great spiritual awakening. So as we are asking the Lord to open the eyes and the hearts of our friends and family and coworkers, we need to get off the sidelines and to participate, to serve, to be aware of what God is doing, but also to be generous in our giving. So no more watching from the sidelines. Let's join in the work of the ministry. Amen. There's a couple ways that we can give here this morning and in our worship. We can give by going to harvest.church/give. You can give by scanning the QR code in your bulletin, and you can give here in person as the ushers come forward and we participate in this time together. Would you pray with me? Lord Jesus, we need your help. We need you, Lord. Church is so much more than showing up and hearing an amazing message, which we do, and listening to great songs, but this is supposed to have an effect on how we live. Would you help us to not be consumers of church, but to be the church, to be active participants in what you're doing? As you looked and you saw the need of the people, instead of just saying, you know, I can supply all their needs, which you can because you're God, but you want to partner with your people to build your kingdom. God, I pray that all of us would be aware of that call, that we would step into that in our giving, in our service, because all of this, church, all of this is for your glory, God. So we pray and we ask these things in your name and your name alone. And everybody said, amen. Let's continue in worship together.

0: America, the land of the free, the home of the brave. There is no country quite like it on the face of the earth, and there never has been. America is more than a nation. It's an idea. It's a belief. America is a dream, planted in the hearts of our founding fathers by God Himself. It's a dream that ordinary men and women could be free, truly free. Not because a king permitted it, not because a government granted it, but because God Himself declared it. Men and women have crossed oceans for it. They've crossed deserts for it. They have left everything they ever knew, family, home, language, culture, for one glimpse of her shores and one chance at her promise. Soldiers have died for it. Mothers have prayed for it. Children have grown up believing in it. And generation after generation has looked at this land and said, there's no place on earth like it. It's enshrined in our founding documents, which say, we are endowed by our Creator with certain inalienable rights, and among these are life, liberty, and the pursuit of happiness. Not granted by government, not given by kings, but given by God. And what God gives, no man can take away. That was the secret. Our founding fathers left us as Americans with an amazing gift. When they signed the Declaration of Independence, it could have been their end. But instead, it was the beginning of something new that would change the world, the United States of America. Imagine a world without America. Who would have answered the call in two world wars? Who would have stood between freedom and tyranny when the whole world literally hung in the balance? Who would have fed the hungry, rebuilt the broken, and carried hope to the darkest corners of the earth? For all of her imperfections, and every nation has them, America has been a light to the world, a city on a hill, an answer to a prayer prayed by people who hadn't even been born yet. So today, we say thank you. Thank you to every soldier who ever put on a uniform. Thank you to every mother who ever sent one off to war. Thank you to every generation that handed this dream forward, bruised sometimes, tested always, but never extinguished. And above all, we thank God who gave this dream to our founding fathers, who shed His grace on thee. Happy birthday, America.
1: Hey man, how good was that? I mean, that just gets your blood pumping, doesn't it? God bless America. Happy birthday, America. Happy 4th of July weekend, everybody. Good to be with you all. Well, I hope you all had a great 4th of July weekend. Obviously, a lot of fun stuff, a lot of fun activities. We see our first services maybe a little light today. We know what happened last night. The hangover from fireworks and overeating and all of that stuff is very real. It was an early morning this morning. Driving through my street, it was like a literal war zone. It's like, man, there's just munitions laying on the ground and, you know, burn marks all over the street. It is crazy. But I hope you guys had a great time. We sure did with family and friends, and just so thankful for our country. Well, hey, why don't you turn in your Bibles today to Luke chapter 19. We are actually continuing in our series in the Gospel of Luke. And as you turn there, you know, it is important to know that we are 6 days away from this year's Harvest Crusade. Can you believe it? 6 days away. This is our 37th annual Harvest Crusade that we'll be doing in Southern California, and we are just blown away at what God has done the last 37 years, and we know that this year is going to be no exception. God is going to do something amazing, and so we want to encourage you to be praying for it, to be praying for it. For those of you who are going to be joining us in person, man, be praying that God would just do something incredible. Please be planning on serving in some capacity. Make sure you're using those tickets for people that you can bring with you that maybe do not yet know the Lord. You know, our mission here at Harvest has always been to know God and to make Him known. That's our mission statement here at Harvest, is knowing God and making Him known. And this really, this is how God changes the world. This is how God changes the world. It's through people. It's through families. It's through communities. And ultimately, through those, he changes nations. And so listen, be praying. If you didn't get tickets, you can still live stream the event with friends and family. And so please be praying for this year's crusade. We also want to let you know we have merch available at the bookstores right now. So if you want to get some fun stuff, the worship team is wearing some cool merch and some different t-shirts and things. And so be sure to check that out. But you know, yesterday, 250 years of independence in America. It's incredible. The birthday of our nation, the United States of America. And it is undeniable that as you look at our history, that you do not see the providence of God. That you don't see the hand of God on our nation. So many times, America could have ceased to exist or never existed at all if it were not for supernatural intervention. That is my personal conviction, as well as the conviction of many Christian historians, as well as many patriots, that God has been intimately involved in the creation of this nation. America is not an accident, and the founding fathers actually knew this better than anybody. When our Constitution was being assembled in 1787, 11 years after our independence from England, at the Constitutional Convention, this is where 55 men gathered together, all the founding fathers were there except for two, and they gathered together to write this amazing document called the Constitution of the United States. They gathered together to really write the things that defined our nation, the rights that we have as citizens that we still hold to this day. And these 55 men gathered together in Philadelphia to create this document. And for 116 days, they argued, they debated, they went back and forth, what should be included, what should not be included. And ultimately, they came to a standstill. They couldn't agree on anything anymore, and the whole thing began to fall apart. And the founding fathers began to feel like this whole thing was going to be in vain, that America was going to fall apart in front of their very eyes. It was Benjamin Franklin who that day at the Constitutional Convention stood up, and he was 81 years old at this point. He stood up and he changed the temperature in the room with this statement. Speaking to President George Washington, who was presiding over the convention, he said this, "I have lived, sir, a long time, and the longer I live, the more convincing proofs I see of this truth, that God governs in the affairs of men. And if a sparrow cannot fall to the ground without his notice, is it probable that an empire can rise without his aid? We have been assured, sir, in the sacred writings that except the Lord build, they labor in vain that build it. I firmly believe this, and I also believe that without his concurring aid, we shall succeed in this political building no better than the builders of Babel." Amazing, amazing. Benjamin Franklin understood something that many Christians today miss, and that is in Psalm 127, which says, "Unless the Lord builds the house, they labor in vain who build it. Unless the Lord guards the city, the watchman stays awake in vain." America is worth celebrating. And if we want her best days to be in the future, it must keep faith in God and dependence on him at the foundation. And amen. And as much as some might tell you and some might want to argue, that is not accomplished through legislation. That is not going to be accomplished in the halls of Congress. It happens with God's people. 2 Chronicles 7:14 says, "If my people who are called by my name will humble themselves and pray and seek my face and turn from their wicked ways, then I will hear from heaven and forgive their sin and heal their land." This is the pathway to revival. This is the pathway to success for America. God doesn't point his finger at the White House or at Congress. He points his finger at his house. If my people who were called by my name, my people, not the political parties, not the president, the church. That's where revival starts. That's where it has started, and that is where it will start again. And today, as we're looking at Luke chapter 19, we see Jesus riding into Jerusalem. This is now the last week of Jesus' physical life here on earth, leading into his execution on a Roman cross on that Friday. And as Jesus rides into Jerusalem, he isn't cursed. He isn't challenged. He isn't, you know, condemned at this point. That would come later. No, today, on this Palm Sunday that Jesus rides into Jerusalem, he is heralded as a king. They proclaim him as their Messiah. They give him the welcome and the honor that he had always been deserving of. And ultimately, this long-awaited day that had been prophesied about since the book of Genesis. God's people at this point, they're living in a pagan empire. They're living under Roman rule. Their faith was under attack. Their culture and values were slipping through their fingers. And the people, the Israelites, they wanted a Messiah to come and deal with Rome. They wanted someone to come and deliver them from Roman occupation. They wanted a deliverer, someone who would restore Israel to her former glory, someone to fix it. But Jesus came to deal with something far more foundational than political reform, something greater even than overcoming the Romans or even rebuilding the walls of Jerusalem. Let's read together in Luke chapter 19. I've titled this message, "The King the World Needs." The King the World Needs. Let's look at Luke chapter 19, starting in verse 28. And so Jesus went on ahead, going up to Jerusalem. And it came to pass that when he drew near to Bethphage and Bethany, at the mount called Olivet, that he sent two of his disciples, saying, "Go into the village opposite you, where as you enter, you will find a colt tied on which no one has ever sat. Loose it and bring it here. And if anyone asks you, 'Why are you loosing it?' thus you shall say to him, 'Because the Lord has need of it.' So those who were sent their way, went their way and found it just as Jesus said to them. But as they were loosing the colt, the owners of it said to them, 'Why are you loosing the colt?' And they said, 'The Lord has need of him.'" I would love to look behind the scenes exactly how this all worked out, right? We'll find out in heaven. And so they brought Jesus the colt, and they threw their clothes on the colt, and they set Jesus on him. And as he went, many spread their clothes on the road. And as Jesus was drawing near the descent of the Mount of Olives, the whole multitude of the disciples began to rejoice and praise God with a loud voice. Some commentators speculate as many as 100,000 people were here heralding Jesus. And they all began to rejoice and praise God with a loud voice for all the mighty works they had seen, saying, "Blessed is the King who comes in the name of the Lord. Peace in heaven and glory in the highest." And some of the Pharisees called to him from the crowd, "Teacher, rebuke your disciples." But Jesus answered and said to them, "I tell you that if these should keep silent, the stones would immediately cry out." Let's pray. Lord, as we look at your word and we see this amazing triumphal entry, God, we read it with mixed emotions. We read it with joy because we want to be a part of that crowd, celebrating you, worshiping you, heralding you as the king that you truly are. But Lord, we also read it with a sense of sadness because we know what would happen in just a few days from this event. Lord, they would turn on you. The crowd misunderstood what kind of Messiah you were. You came to be something much greater than just a king of Israel. You came to be the king of the universe, the king of our lives. You came to deliver us not just from political occupation and oppression, but the oppression of our sin and the oppression of death. Jesus, you came for the most important purpose, and it gives us the foundation so that every part of our life can be blessed, not just politically, but God, every part, our health, our finances, our family, our relationship with each other, Lord, our nation, God, you are at the foundation. You must be. And so, Lord, we pray that as we look at these words, you would convict us and convince us of our sin. You would minister to us. And the Lord, we would bless you by the way that we live as your citizens, as your subjects, as your brothers and sisters, as your sons and daughters, Lord. So we ask this in Jesus' name we pray. Amen. Amen. So that brings us to our first point, number one, a nation's hope. A nation's hope. Now, throughout Jesus' ministry, most of you know and have seen, whenever Jesus would do a miracle or perform a sign, he was always telling people, you know, keep it quiet. Don't tell anybody what you saw here today. Don't share with everyone. Keep it quiet. Keep it under the radar. Now, why was Jesus doing that? Because Jesus knew that there was a clock ticking on his earthly ministry, and it would ultimately result in his death on a cross. And so Jesus had a very important, a supernatural timetable that he was holding. And he knew that if his popularity blew up too quickly, things could expedite a little bit quickly, and the timetable wouldn't work out. And so he wouldn't allow people to call him king. He wouldn't necessarily proclaim himself as the Messiah publicly. And so just days before this triumphal entry, Jesus performed his greatest, most sensational, mind-blowing, and nature-defying miracle to date, which was the resurrection of his friend Lazarus. Lazarus was dead for 3 days in the tomb. The process of decomposition was already taking place. His body literally would have stunk as they opened up the tomb, and Jesus resurrected him back to life in front of a huge crowd. Word would have traveled around quickly. People would have heard about this. They would have been blown away, and it just would have confirmed what they already believe, which is Jesus is something special. Jesus is a son of God. He's the Messiah. He's the one that we've been looking for. And so as Jesus rides into Jerusalem, they're not just giving him a polite golf clap. This is a full-throated, long live the king moment. Jesus comes into town and they're like, here he is, our Messiah, the long-awaited one. We've all been waiting for him to come. The people, they're not intimidated by what the religious leaders think, or they're scoffing at Jesus. Oh, rebuke your disciples. They're like, forget those guys. We're not scared of them anymore. We have you, Jesus. And they're worshiping him. They're celebrating him. They're not concerned about the Roman soldiers standing by with their swords and shields and spears. They're not concerned about them. They're saying that this is our true king. Caesar isn't our king. Jesus is our king. And so it's a big deal. It's a big deal. They're recognizing Jesus for who he is, because they're living, again, under Roman occupation. Foreign soldiers in their streets, foreign laws imposed in their lives. Their culture was being slowly digested by a pagan empire. Their children were growing up in a world that mocked everything that they held sacred, and they wanted justice. And you know what? Their desires were legitimate. The people of Israel, they wanted a true king. They wanted someone that would restore Israel to her former glory. And you know what? Their desires were legitimate. They wanted leadership that would confront evil. They wanted national sovereignty. They wanted to protect their culture, their family, and their faith. They wanted their nation back. And notice that Jesus does not rebuke the crowd for this. He does not say, hey, your desire for a strong nation is evil. He doesn't tell them to stop being so political. In fact, when the Pharisees told Jesus to quiet the crowd, he refuses. And he tells them, I tell you that if these should keep quiet, the stones would immediately cry out. Now, some would say that for Christians to care about the direction of our nation is beneath us. Oh, it's beneath you. You need to worry about bigger things. Don't worry about the direction of your nation. Others on the other side of that would say that we should be completely just be pacifists about everything, that we shouldn't get involved. But the other side of that, others would say Christianity has no place in politics. And so what is it? Is it that extreme, or is it the other extreme? Well, founding father and second U.S. president John Adams set the record clear in a letter that he wrote to Thomas Jefferson. He said this: the general principles on which the fathers achieved independence were the general principles of Christianity. Those general principles of Christianity are as eternal and immutable as the existence and attributes of God. Listen, Harvest, I want you to hear me clearly on this 250th anniversary of our independence, the 250th birthday of our country. A nation where the gospel can be freely preached is worth fighting for. A government that protects its people, and confronts evil, these are conditions under which the gospel flourishes. And the crowd in Luke chapter 19 isn't wrong for wanting this for their own country. They're not wrong. But here's the thing. The conflict that Jesus came to deal with wasn't Rome. It was us. It was mankind. The restoration that Jesus came to bring wasn't national. It was spiritual. He didn't come to rule as an earthly king, but an eternal king. And the people were so busy in Jesus' day reinventing him and reshaping him to be the Messiah they wanted, that they missed the Messiah they needed. They wanted Jesus to be something that they did not even need. They wanted him to be something that he never was going to be. And they missed what their greatest need was, which was to be reconciled to God. That brings us to point number two, the terms of peace. The terms of peace. Let's continue now in verse 41. Now, as Jesus drew near to Jerusalem, he saw the city and he wept over it, saying, if you had known, even you, especially in this your day, the things that make for your peace. You might want to underline that. The things that make for your peace. But now they are hidden from your eyes. For days will come upon you when your enemies will build an embankment around you, surround you, and close in on every side. It will level you and your children within you to the ground, and they will not leave in you one stone upon another, because you did not know the time of your visitation. Let's pause there. Why was Jesus weeping as he rode into the city? Why was he weeping? Why was he grieving? They recognize Jesus as Messiah. They recognize Jesus as King, and yet he's crying, grieving, sobbing, as the language actually reveals. Because it was a city full of people who called themselves God's people. They had every prophet, they had every scripture, they had every promise and sign pointing to this very moment, and they actually missed it. They missed it. You did not know the time of your visitation, Jesus said. What does that mean? Well, G. Campbell Morgan put it this way. He's a famous Bible commentator and pastor. He said, the cry was that of a frustrated desire. Jesus had just visited the city with the desire to deliver it from the things of destruction and with the offers of the things of peace. The spiritual blindness of the rulers and people was such that they did not discern the meaning of the visitation. The result was inevitable. There could be no escape from the destruction. It's really interesting. Jesus is weeping here because it's all over for Jerusalem. God had passed judgment on them. Jesus said in Matthew 23, "O Jerusalem, Jerusalem, the one who kills the prophets and stones those who were sent to her, how often I want to gather your children together as a hen gathers her chicks under her wings, but you were not willing. See, your house is left to you desolate." The things that make for your peace. What did Jesus mean by that? The things that make for your peace. Now, when I've read this passage of scripture many times in the past, I always just took the things that make for your peace, that it was referring to Jesus came to reconcile us to God, to give us spiritual peace, right? Peace with God. That's what he came for. Yes, that is the ultimate goal why Jesus came, was to bring peace on earth and goodwill towards men, to reconcile all of mankind to God, and that's true. But it seems to be inferring here that it wasn't just spiritual peace, but also and spiritual deliverance he's talking about, it was actually a political and physical peace that he's talking about. He talks about how they're going to be leveled because they missed Jesus. There's going to be a literal destruction. Jesus seems to be inferring that the Roman peace with the Roman Empire was possible for them if they had just recognized Jesus for the Messiah he truly was going to be. Because just 40 years later, in AD 70, something called the Siege of Titus took place. Titus was a Roman general, and he came and he laid waste to Jerusalem. Jesus' prophecy came true. Jerusalem was destroyed. The temple was torn down. Not one stone was left upon another. They killed everyone, men, women, children. They built embankments surrounding the city. David Guzik, another pastor and Bible commentator, said this: Jesus knew that their desire for a political Messiah would bring total destruction in less than a generation. Listen, the greatest threat to our country today is not a political party. It's not our national debt. It's not open borders. It's not even China. All of those things matter, but none of them is the most important thing. Hear me now. The most important thing is for America to turn back to what made us a light to the nations in the first place. We as a nation and as a people need to turn back to the true light of the world, and that is Jesus Christ. America at her best, the city on a hill. She's never been the source of that light. She's been a mirror. She's been reflecting the light of Jesus Christ to the nation. And listen, Israel's desire for political reform was higher than their desire for spiritual reform, and it resulted in their destruction. This should strike a shiver down our spine. Their desire for political reform was higher than their desire for spiritual reform, and it ultimately resulted in their destruction. Is our desire for political revolution greater than our desire for spiritual revolution? I sure hope not. I sure hope not, because we're missing the most important thing. We can have no true revolution if Jesus Christ is not at the center. That is how we change America. The most patriotic thing you can do today, the most important thing you can do for your country today, is not a flag on your porch. It's a broken heart for 330 million people who need a savior. That is how many people are in America today, and that is the greatest threat America faces today. It is not from her enemies, it is from a sleeping church. Do not miss your visitation. Now, many of you are probably wondering, well, Jonathan, what can I do? What can one person change? What can one family do? You know, I'm just, whatever. I just have a normal job. I'm not a politician. I'm not a president. How can I turn America back to God? Well, Jesus seems to give his answer to that question as we see the very first thing that he does on the top of his priority list after this amazing triumphal entry. And we read about it now in verse 45. And so then Jesus went into the temple, and he began to drive out those who bought and sold in it, saying to them, "It is written, my house is a house of prayer, but you have made it a den of thieves." And he was teaching daily in the temple. But the chief priests, the scribes, and the leaders of the people sought to destroy him and were unable to do anything, for all the people were very attentive to him. That brings us to point number three, cleansing the temple. Cleansing the temple. Isn't that perfectly fitting? So to answer my question, what can one person do? What can one family change? How can we turn America back to God? It starts with us. It starts in our homes. It starts in our church. Jesus wipes his tears, and he doesn't ride to Pilate's house. He doesn't ride to Caesar's home in Rome. No, he goes to the temple, to God's people. Come back to 2 Chronicles 7:14. If my people, who are called by my name, will humble themselves and pray and seek my face and turn from their wicked ways, then I will hear from heaven and will forgive their sin and heal their land. Listen, the revolution Jesus came to start was never going to begin in the halls of government. It was always going to start with his people. Our first president, George Washington, said it best when he said, "To the distinguished character of patriot, it should be our highest glory to add the more distinguished character of Christian." America cannot be the best and truest version of herself if Christians are in a state of compromise. Faith and obedience to God must be at the center of our nation if we want to flourish. Faith and obedience to God must be at the center of everything we do, at the center of our nation, at the center of our lives, at the center of our businesses, at the center of our families, because that is how we see true success take place. Spiritual success, honoring God, giving him the glory that he deserves. That is what we were created for, is to worship the Lord. So every area of our lives, we should seek to bring God glory, whether it's starting a brand new nation, whether it's a new job, whether it's entering into a new marriage, whether it's starting, you know, having kids. Your goal should be to bring God glory through their lives, how you train them up, how you work at that job, how you lead as a leader or as a person in politics. Because listen, when you tolerate sin in your life, what you tolerate in your temple will eventually corrupt everything around you. One table at a time, one stronghold after another, one compromise after another, because what we allow in private will always become public. We must keep God at the center of everything we do. Amen? Amen. Many of you know about the Jesus Revolution. Of course, there was a movie made about it called Jesus Revolution that chronicles the story of the Jesus Revolution in the late 1960s, early 1970s here in Southern California, particularly through the eyes of a young man named Greg Laurie, who's my dad and the pastor of this church. And it's an amazing movie, but it's a great story. And there's so many details and different things that we can look at it from and different lenses. But the Jesus Revolution was the last great American revival. And it was here in Southern California, and it spread throughout the nation and even the world. And Pastor Chuck Smith was one of the guys that really helped it get going. He was a pastor of a church called Calvary Chapel in Costa Mesa, and he was one of the churches that decided to welcome these hippies into the doors of his church, and because of that, it changed everything. Now, a few years before Chuck went to heaven, my dad asked Chuck if he thought we would ever see another Jesus movement, another spiritual revolution. And Chuck said to my dad, "I don't know, Greg. I don't know if we are desperate enough." And I think that's really fitting. I think he's exactly right. You know, we talk about our desire for political reform. We talk about our desire to see our nation do better. We talk about our desire, you know, to just see America turn back to God. But Chuck's question should strike all of us. Are we desperate enough? Are you desperate enough to actually do something about it? What can you do? 2 Chronicles 7:14, if my people who are called by my name will humble themselves and pray and seek my face and turn from their wicked ways, then I will hear from heaven, forgive their sin, and I will heal their land. This is how we do it. Are you desperate enough to just do that? To pray, to seek God? Jesus was. He was desperate enough to weep over a city that rejected him. He was desperate enough to ride straight into the heart of it. He was desperate enough to do what nobody else would do and go ride directly into the temple and flip some tables. He had the courage to do that. Now, it's important to note that this was actually the second time that Jesus rode into the temple and flipped some tables, that he cleansed the temple. He did it at the beginning of his ministry, and now he does it again at the end of it. The money changers came back, right? Merchants that were seeking to turn a profit. People would come for the Passover celebration and they would have the little lamb, you know, the firstborn of their flock that was beautiful, and they set it aside and they treated it as a pet. No, we're not going to eat that lamb. We're not going to, you know, sell that lamb. We're going to set it aside for the Lord because it's the best and it's the firstborn. That's what God commands us to do. We want to honor the Lord with this sacrifice. That would have taken a financial toll on many of the pilgrims that came and wanted to worship the Lord. And so as they took that lamb, this beautiful lamb that everybody loved, and they led it into Jerusalem, here we are at the temple, and they give it to the priest, and we want you to sacrifice it, they'd say, oh, well, you see this little blemish over here on the side of the lamb? We can't sacrifice this one. We can't take care of this one. Here's what we can do, though. You sell us this lamb, and we'll buy it from you for a majorly undercut price, and you can buy this lamb over here that is one of the temple-approved lambs, right? And this one is an exorbitant cost. And so what are they doing? They're being a hindrance to God's people. They came to worship the Lord. They were being a barrier. This isn't about selling things or having water bottles for sale outside of the temple or something like that. No, this was being a barrier for people to come. They were unable to worship the Lord unless they paid the price. The money changers, oh, you've got your money from some other country. You came from Africa. Well, the exchange rate normally is, you know, 1.5 to 1 or whatever it might have been in those days. Well, here it's 3 to 1, okay? So your money's worth half of what it actually is because, well, we can take advantage of you. That was the whole thing. That is why Jesus hated it so much. He was so outraged, and he came and he flipped the tables. This is why Jesus came again, to flip the tables and to cleanse the temple. Instead of the religious leaders praying for people, they were praying on people. The temple was supposed to be a place set apart for God, a house of prayer, but it becomes something else entirely. And Jesus knew that if his house was in a state of compromise, then who was going to lead the people to God? And so he walked in and he cleaned house for a second time. Because Jesus wasn't done with his people, and he's not done with this people. He's not done with this nation either. God has not forgotten the prayers of the pilgrims who landed on these shores. God has not forgotten the 55 men in Philadelphia who stopped arguing and bowed their heads and asked God for help. America is not an accident, and her days will not be determined in Washington. It will be by all of us. A nation of cleansed temples is an unstoppable nation. A church committed to prayer is more powerful than any army, any politician, and a people who are desperate enough to say, search me, O God, and know my heart. Try me and know my thoughts, and see if there is any wicked way in me, and lead me in the way of everlasting. Are you desperate enough to say that? That will determine the future of our nation. Are you desperate enough? Are you willing to humble yourself? Are you willing to say, Lord, change my heart? Help me to see things the way that you want me to see them. I want to change the world, not through my vote necessarily. It is very important that we all vote, but I want to change people's lives through my witness, Lord. Use me. Here I am, Lord. Send me. Now I want to ask you in closing, do you need your temple cleansed? Do you need your temple cleansed? Maybe you walked in here today knowing that your life isn't what it should be. You've been in the crowd. You've been watching from a distance. Yeah, Jesus is attractive, but you've been living your own way. Are there sins, vices, and bad habits in your life that occupy your time and the things that you do, your attention? Listen, then you need to let Jesus cleanse your temple.
2: You need to let him cleanse your life. This is the ultimate purpose that Jesus came for, to liberate you, to free you from your sin and ultimately from the grave, and to bring peace in your life. Maybe you think you need to clean your life up and then you can come to God, right? Oh man, I just need to get free from that. I need to make some new friends. You know, I need to get sober. I need to get the right job. I need to fix my car. I need to do whatever. You know, I need to get married. A lot of times you put these things, these expectations on yourself of what you need to do to get right with God. The reality is no, there's nothing you need to do. You need to come to God and he will clean your life up. It's been said that God cleans his fish after he catches them, right? I think if it was up to us, the first thing God would do is fix all of our external problems and then change our heart. But he actually does the opposite. He works from the inside out because he knows at the core of our being, our heart, that is what matters most. And then he changes the things externally, bit by bit by bit, those things that other people see. First, he wants to change your heart. Come to God. He'll clean your life up. It saddens God to see you away from him. Like Jesus wept over Jerusalem, God loves you and he longs to have a relationship with you. You are the reason why Jesus came and died on a cross. Listen, the most important thing you can do for America today, if you love this country, if you want to see it succeed, if you want to see it last, the best thing you can do for yourself and this country is put your faith in Jesus Christ. Give him your life. It'll transform you. It'll liberate you and it'll bring you peace. Would you like to have that today? You sure can. Why don't we all bow our heads and pray? Father, we thank you for your word. We thank you for your love. Jesus, we thank you for your heart. We see it clearly on display that you wanted peace for Jerusalem. And the pathway to peace was not through political reform. It was spiritual reform. Peace with God, and yes, even political peace. National peace. Lord, help us to recognize this today. Lord, we elect presidents, we vote people into office, we choose who to put on our school board and different things, and those all matter, God. We pray you would give us wisdom as we vote for the leaders of our country. But Lord, help us to never neglect the most important thing, that you must be the king of our lives. You must be the foundation of everything we do, to bring you glory with our families, with our careers, with our hobbies, Lord. Everything we do should be to bring you glory. Then we'll experience true peace, true joy, true fulfillment. And Lord, if we're honest, there are things that occupy our attention, things that distract us. Lord, cleanse our temple. Cleanse our temple, Lord. Yeah, maybe some of us here today, we had our temple cleansed the first time. We need our temple cleansed a second time, and a third time, and a fourth time, Lord. Purify us, Father. Purify us. When he has tried me, I shall come forth as gold, we read in Scripture. Lord, we need to be purified. Help us to keep you at the center of our lives. Lord, forgive us of our sins. Forgive us for putting things ahead of you. Forgive us, Lord, as a people, as a nation. We want to seek your face. We want to see your glory in America again. And our heads are bowed and our eyes are closed and we're praying. If you've never put your faith in Jesus Christ, and you would like to do that today, listen, you can. You can walk out of this building a brand new Christian, a brand new person. The Bible says, if any man be in Christ, they are altogether new creation. Old things have passed away, all things have become new. He can do that for you. He can take away that old nature from you. He can deliver you from those desires, from those addictions, from those things that haunt you. That burden of guilt and shame you may carry around for things you've done in your past, yep, he can even deliver you from that. But most importantly, he'll give you the hope of heaven. Would you like to have that? You can. All you have to do is call out on his name. All you have to do is put your faith in him. All you have to do is let him come into your life and change you and transform you. If you'd like to do that, wherever you're watching from, I invite you now to just pray this prayer out loud after me. Maybe you want to make a rededication. You can do that as well. You're saying yes to God. If you'd like to do that, pray this prayer out loud after me. Say this: Dear God, I know that I'm a sinner, but I know that Jesus is the Savior who died for my sin. And so I turn from my sin today, from this moment forward, and I look to you. I make you the Lord of my life. And I ask that you would fill me with your Holy Spirit. Make me a new creation, God. as I follow you. In Jesus' name I pray. Amen.
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100. Shout joyfully to the Lord, all the earth. Serve the Lord with gladness. Come before him with joyful singing. Know that the Lord himself is God. It is he who has made us and not we ourselves. We are his people and the sheep of his pasture. Enter his gates with thanksgiving and his courts with praise. Give thanks to him. Bless his name. For the Lord is good. His loving kindness is everlasting and his faithfulness to all generations. Let's pray. Lord, you are truly faithful. And Lord, there's nothing that we could ever do to deserve all that you have done for us. Your great love that we can never explain or fathom. Lord, you show it in abundance. And Lord, I pray that you would be present here. Holy Spirit, we invite you. Inhabit the praises that we offer up to you. In Jesus' name, amen.

Lord, we thank you that the veil is torn. Lord, that we can enter into where you are because of the blood of Jesus Christ and the sacrifice that was done on the cross for us. We give thanks, Lord, this morning to you. I pray that we might give our hearts to you this morning. In Jesus' name we pray.

All right. Aloha kakaiaka, evelina mai kako. Welcome everyone to Calvary Chapel Honolulu. If you have your bulletins, we'll take a look at this week's announcements and opportunities. So tonight is going to be a little bit different. We know we've been going through Exodus for a number of months now. Pastor Jake, his mom might be going home to be with the Lord soon. So keep the O'Neill family in prayer. I say might because God can do anything. Amen. He can do anything. But keep the family in prayer that his comfort will be with them at this time. But instead of going through the book of Exodus, I'll be taking us through 2 Corinthians chapter 13, verse 5. Examine yourself. So that'll be the message tonight. Join us this Wednesday as Pastor Bill continues our study through the book of Esther. We'll be in Esther chapter 5 with a message entitled Gallows to Hang On. As always, our Wednesday services, you can partake of the communion during the worship time or following the message. And the teens will be meeting with Pastor Kerry in the NPR, and they'll be going through Philippians 2 verses 1 through 11. And he's entitled that message, Be Like Christ. This morning we got the opportunity to pray for the Columbia Mission as they're going to be heading off, I believe, this Thursday. So keep them in your prayers. There'll be a great impact on the community there, as well as for the Keiki who's going to go, that they would see God's hand and his work through their lives as they minister to the people in Columbia. Vacation Bible School is around the corner. That's going to be July 13th. Keep praying for the leaders and the Keiki, that they will come to know Jesus Christ as their Lord and Savior. Not mom and dad's Lord, but their personal Lord. So pray for the program and pray for the leaders and the teachers for that week. Pastor Ruben wanted me to remind you guys about the worship circle. That's happening this Friday. That's going to be from 6 to 7:30. If you don't know what that is, if you been gifted with maybe some musical talent or singing, come check them out. Or maybe not. Maybe make a joyful noise when you come in and be with them. But they get together, they have some devotion time, and then they go right into worship after that. So if you're interested, it's going to be this Friday, 6 to 7:30. The Pastors Leaders Conference is also around the corner. That's going to be from August 20th through the 22nd. Sorry, our registration has already begun. So the new registration cost is $110 if you missed the early bird registration. It's now $110. That includes Thursday snack and dinner, Friday and Saturday morning snack, coffee, and lunch. So if you have any more questions about it, I think we have flyers too that you can hand out or help you remind yourself about what is happening every day of the conference. Also with that, in the evening times during that week is going to be our End Times Outreach, 5 nights. A lot of great speakers that's coming and a lot of great worship time that's coming your way. So invite unsaved family or friend member to that conference also. I also want to remind you about our cafe and bookstore. Great resources for your Bible study needs and great food for fellowship. And today's lunch is steak and shrimp plate. What is happening around here? Steak and shrimp plate. So be sure to check it out afterwards. At this time, I'd like to ask the ushers to come forward as we receive the morning's tithes and offerings. And this morning's reading is from Deuteronomy 14, verses 22 to 23. And it reads, "You shall surely tithe all the produce from what you sow, which comes out of the fields every year. You shall eat in the presence of the Lord your God at the place where he chooses to establish his name, the tithe of your grain, the new wine, your oil, and the firstborn of your herd and flock, so that you may learn to fear the Lord your God always." Ipulikako, let's pray. Father, we thank you so much, Lord, that we can partake of the blessing to this world, Lord, that you work in and through our lives to reach this lost and dying world for the sake of your gospel, God. We thank you, Lord, for the missionaries that we've been able to send out, Lord, and even the ministry here locally, Lord, as we reach our culture here also. God, so pour out a blessing upon your people as we give, and bless this offering, we pray. In Jesus' name, amen. Amen.

Well, it's great to have you here this morning, and we pray that God would just continue to touch your life through the time of worship. What a great time of worship we've had, and getting into the Word, and always love to teach through the Bible as we're doing here. We're doing a kind of a leadership series in 1st and 2nd Timothy and Titus. We're just at the end of Titus, so we're about done with that. But just want to remind you, tomorrow night, the ladies will end off the women's Proverbs 31 study. My wife will kind of end it off there, and then I'm going to be with a Nakani Pono. So this will end our season with the women's study and the Nakani Pono. We'll start up again a little bit later, but if you haven't been coming out, they stand alone. The different studies stand alone. So ladies, come on out tomorrow night, and guys, come on out as well. And I know the husbands were bringing the wives, or the wives bringing the husbands, but it's kind of a good time for both of them in the teachings. And I think there's going to be a potluck as well afterwards, but that's happening. So I think you can call the office and find more about that. But take note, that's tomorrow night. Also, did want to make mention that the conference coming up, you notice the surfboard we've had up here for a bunch of time. That's going to be for our last night of outreach with Don McClure and our Hawaii Worship Band. But that's going to be the giveaway, the raffle that we'll be doing there. But we start out with Raul Reese on Wednesday night with Dennis Agajanian, and we have the pictures up right here, all the people that will be speaking and playing. But I would encourage you to invite your unsaved friends. These outreaches are so powerful. They're so good. You're really going to enjoy them. And if you've been sharing with your family or your friends, your co-workers or your schoolmates, they're just going to be blessed. We have five nights of outreach. It begins with Raul and Dennis Agajanian. It's going to end with Don McClure in our own Hawaii Worship Band. And then all in between, we have just tremendous speakers. And Bob Fitz will be here with us as well. But one of the features will be, as Michael and Debbie Valoria, they're going to be doing, they were with Magic of Polynesia, one of the top shows in Waikiki. Then they lost their place. They lost their lease on that one place, so they just stopped doing it. It was one of the best shows that they've had there. But Michael was working, the protege of John, and Michael is so incredible, but he takes all that illusion and he uses it for the Lord. So you're going to love that in the outreach night. So there's a schedule there. But sign up. You can sign up today after service, and there will be a ladies' sessions as well as the men's sessions. We will be doing a Christian financial portion to the conference, so there's just a lot of good things. And it's not only for pastors and leaders and church workers, but if you're just kind of interested in what the ministry is all about and you just want to grow in your faith, please sign up. We have pass out. We have some flyers here. They're actually kind of big, so but you can invite your family and friends. Yeah, they're not almost kind of like half poster size, but put them up somewhere so people can see it, and invite family and friends. Also, we have the Calvary Magazine, and you can pick that up. We buy it, and you can pick it up free, but it shares all that Calvary's doing, a lot of different Calvaries around the United States and also around the world. We're talking about what's happening in the Philippines and in Pakistan, the new church that we're doing there. And next week I should have some pictures of the progress of building out the chapel that they're doing. But this is a great read, and when you finish it, give it to a friend who wants to know more about Calvary Chapel. So this is really a great great magazine to inform you and also others that want to know more about Calvary Chapel. Also, we don't only have fellowship food, but we have food for the Spirit. And in the bookstore, a lot of great features books. We have so many more, but featuring Andrew Murray's
experiencing the Holy Spirit, because our conference is going to deal with the Holy Spirit's work in the world and in the church. And I think it's so important, such an important conference theme that we have. But boy, this is a great book as well. I have this, and Learn the Secret of Spiritual Growth, Be Led by the Holy Spirit, Live in Victory Over Sin. So Andrew Murray with Experiencing the Holy Spirit. You have Oswald Sanders, Spiritual Discipline, Principles of Following Christ for Every Believer. I saw tremendous writings that Oswald Sanders have. I was on the Big Island seeing him in person, and just tremendous, really encouragement. And then Amir Safari, very popular, The Next War, and then some of the books that we've got on sale on the bottom. But just go check it out. Look at the bookstore and see if there's something there that's really going to build you in your most holy faith. And the Bibles that we have a great selection of Bibles as well. Let's turn in our Bibles to Titus chapter 3. Titus chapter 3, that's the last chapter in our study on leadership. We've done 1st and 2nd Timothy, we've done Titus up to chapter 2, now we're in chapter 3, and we'll finish off here. But I want to look at one verse. We'll continue on to finish off chapter 3 in the weeks to come, but probably one of the scriptures I love the most. I put it on a number of my surfboards, and I just love this in verse 5, and that's the only verse we're going to look at, because the title of this portion is He Saved Us, and that's what it says. He saved us, not on the basis of deeds that we have done in righteousness, but according to His mercy, but according to His mercy, He has washed us. I know the scripture so well, and I have it printed here, and I don't know if I should quote it or read it. But let me read it, because I'm kind of messing it up, and I love the scripture. He saved us, not on the basis of deeds that we have done in righteousness, but according to His mercy by the washing of regeneration and renewing by the Holy Spirit. So you mess up, I mess up, so we all mess up, don't we? But this is such a powerful scripture, because it's talking about how we're saved. And the Lord is the one that saves us. We don't save ourselves, and we're going to see that as we look at this one verse. But let's pray. Father, we do thank You so much, Lord, for Your word. And Lord, I pray that You'd open our mind and open our hearts and open our spirit to what You have to say to us. Lord, I do pray that You'd clear the threshing floor of our life, blow away the chaff, everything that doesn't please You, and only let remain what is good in Your sight. And so, Lord, we thank You, we love You, we pray that You just lead us through this passage of Scripture in Jesus' name. Amen. One of the great things about the Bible is it makes salvation remarkably simple. It makes it wonderfully plain and perfectly clear. There's no second guessing when it comes to salvation and it comes to the purpose of God in our life, what His intention is. And I know some of us, and especially me, I wondered, why am I here on earth? What is the purpose? I mean, what's going on in my life? What is life all about? And I thought, I can remember right before I got saved, I thought, I can never, ever know what the meaning of life is and why I'm here. It just is an interesting thing how God challenges your weird thinking, and then all of a sudden I got saved and I realized I know why I'm on planet Earth. I know the purpose of this life. So it's quite amazing, and God, He lays that out. There's no second guessing, what God's purpose, God's plan for our life is. And maybe He makes it so simple because human nature wants to complicate things, make difficult what in reality is very simple. And so God goes to great lengths, even repeating Himself over and over, to make the doctrine of salvation simple and plain. We know it. It's right there. And yet sometimes we complicate things.
It's interesting when Jesus was telling the disciples how he's going to go and suffer in Jerusalem, and he kept mentioning that over and over, but he would always say, and be raised from the dead. The disciples didn't get the second part, raised from the dead. They never got it, and so when he was crucified, they were in mourning until he was resurrected and appeared before them. And so it's interesting, he made it plain, but they just didn't get it. They didn't. They probably thought it needed to be more complicated. But God doesn't really complicate the simplicity of the gospel. And that's what we find in this one verse. I was thinking, you know, man complicates things. And when you think of product labeling, you know, you'd think they would make it very simple, because I like to know exactly what they're saying, but sometimes it's not just simple, but it's stupid proof. I mean, they go way overboard. I wrote down some of these product labeling, and these are actual products and their instructions for the use of this product. So let me read a few of those and show why the gospel is very easy to understand. God doesn't look at us as stupid, looks at us as sheep, but he doesn't do this as these labels do. And these are some of the labeling, what they say about these certain products. On a Sears hair dryer, warning, do not use while sleeping. On a bar of Dial soap, directions, use like regular soap. On Swanson frozen dinners, serving suggestions, defrost. On Marks and Spencer bread pudding, product will be hot after heating. On a package of a packing for Rowenta iron, do not iron clothes on body. How many of you have ironed your clothes on your body? That shirt just needs a little, yeah. Some of us have. When I was a kid, I did that. And you don't want to do that. On a children's cough medicine, do not drive a car or operate machinery after taking this medication. Yeah, you don't want your five-year-old out there driving the tractor. On NyQuil sleep aid, warning, may cause drowsiness. On a package of Christmas lights, for indoor or outdoor use only. Only, what? Only, yeah, only. That's pretty plain. On a Japanese food processor, do not use for the other use. Period. On Planters peanuts, warning, contains peanuts. On an American Airlines packet of nuts, instruction, open packet, eat nuts. On a child's Superman costume, wearing of this garment does not enable you to fly. That is good for kids, because they might think that, you know, watching all the cartoons and stuff. Yeah, I mean, that's a good one on there. I would certainly approve of that one. But the Lord doesn't treat us as stupid, not at all. But he does refer to us as sheep, and sheep can easily be led. And so we may think that the offer of salvation is too good to be true, because it's free. God gives it to us. He's done everything. So he assures us over and over of his love, of his grace, of his goodness, of all that he wants to do to save us and bring us to heaven, forgive our sins and bring us to himself. And so he says, he saved us not on the basis of deeds that we have done in righteousness, but according to his mercy, by the washing of regeneration and renewing by the Holy Spirit. That says it all. For your home in heaven, your forgiveness of sin, and my home in heaven, and my forgiveness of sin. You see, if we could save ourselves on the basis of our righteous deeds, I'm good enough, I keep doing good, and... Oh, really? I've talked with people, and I've said, you know, you need Jesus Christ as your Lord and Savior. You know, we've all sinned. Oh, no, I'm a good person.
I'm a good person and I think God will accept me. Well, if you think that, if you say that, then that means the that Jesus dying on the cross didn't need to be done. In other words, Christ's ministry and who he was is unnecessary. Do you see how blasphemous that is? That I'm good enough, I'm a good enough person, so Christ didn't need to go to the cross to die for the sins of the world? Do you see what a contradiction that is? And so I don't know if I've ever explained that. My mom said that she was good enough, and I don't think I explained it that way to her. But you see, it's just an amazing thing how somehow we think we're going to go to heaven or get in heaven because we're a good person. But, you know, the Bible says no one is a good person, and you're not saved by your goodness, but you're saved according to God's mercy. Notice, isn't that what it says? He saved us, not on the basis of deeds that we have done in righteousness, but according to his mercy. You see, not getting what we deserve. Because we're sinners, we deserve punishment, we deserve death. But we don't get that from God. We get the complete opposite. I read a story about the world conqueror Alexander the Great. He became king at age 20. He died at age 32. Now, a couple different accounts on how he died, but that doesn't matter. But he was a very powerful, powerful ruler, and really just conquered the world, you know, in a matter of 10 years, or at least the known world. But when he went out to battle, he noticed one of his men, and it was a young man. He seemed like very cowardice, and he would always hang out in the back. He'd always not, you know, go into battle and be found wanting in that way. And the king, Alexander, he had this man, after they conquered this one town, he had them in front of the parade that they would go into the city. And he put this man in front because he was going to judge that man. He was going to basically put him to death because he was a coward and he didn't want any cowards in his army. And so as he paraded him in the front, the boy's mother, wasn't really a boy, but he had just turned 20. The mother came out and she saw that, and she knew that Alexander was going to discipline or maybe kill him. And so she ran out there and said, King Alexander, please have mercy on my son. Have mercy on my son. And Alexander said, you know what your son has done. He is deserving of death. And that mother said, Alexander, I didn't ask for judgment or justice. I asked for mercy. You see, mercy is not getting what we deserve. And the wages of sin is death. You can't say you've never sinned. The wages of sin is death. So we're all deserving death. And that's why we're dying at this point. No man lives forever in this body. But God has prepared a new body, a resurrected body for us. When we leave this one, by faith in Jesus Christ on his cross, we will have that body for all eternity with the Lord. But you see, that's mercy. That's mercy, not getting what we do deserve, death. But grace is getting what we don't deserve, salvation, forgiveness of sin, because of what Jesus did on the cross. So God's plan of salvation, taking our sins into the heavenly realm, you might say in God's heavenly hard drive, and hitting that button, select all, and then hitting delete of all of our sins, that's what happens when we believe in Jesus Christ. Our sins are forgiven. Past, present, and future, when we repent and believe in Jesus Christ. You see, the first part of salvation, he saved us. Notice that it's he and not we. We can't save ourselves. And if that person said, well, I'm a good person, yeah, but you're not good enough, you're not a perfect person. And the fact is, you don't know your heart. And it's really prideful to say, I'm a good person. Because you don't know the depth of sin and depravity that lives within the heart. Because the Bible says that. And I'd rather believe the Bible than believe what I feel or what you say. Because the Bible says, the heart is deceitful above all things, desperately wicked. Who can know it?
You can't know your heart. I can't know my heart. But God says it's desperately wicked. So to say that I'm a good person, you're kidding yourself. You're lying to yourself. And you're saying that we don't need the cross of Christ. We don't need Jesus coming, God coming to earth and dying for our sins. We don't need that. You see how blasphemous that is? And so the Bible talks about the unpardonable sin. That's it. I don't need Jesus. I don't believe in Jesus because I'm a good person. That's blasphemy of the Holy Spirit, because the Holy Spirit is telling you, no, you need Jesus because you are a sinner. You're not right with God. And that's what we see here. I like what Charles Spurgeon, Prince of Preachers, anything you get by Spurgeon is going to be good. He's probably one of the most powerful preachers. He was back in the mid-1800s, first part of 1900s, very short part of 1900s. But he was called the Prince of Preachers. I mean, so incredible. He said about religion, or those that just go part way in religion, and America is religious. You'll get into the 90% of people will say they know God or they're religious. But Spurgeon says, there is no beast in wolf or lion or serpent that is so brutish as the beast in man. According to the Levitical law, he that touches a dead animal was unclean until evening. But he who touched a dead man was unclean 7 days. For man is 7 times more polluting a creature than any of the beasts of the field when his animal nature rules him. You see, that animal nature rules us until we come and confess our sin to Jesus and say, God, forgive me. Thank you for dying on the cross for me. Wretched man that I am. Who can deliver me from this body of sin? That's what Paul, and he calls himself the biggest preachers of all, Paul the Apostle. You see, there's no prerequisite for salvation. You know, goodness. I've heard people say, well, you know, yeah, I'll come to the Lord. I've got to get my act together. In other words, I've got to clean up my life. No, you don't. That's the problem. Somehow you think that you can help God in saving you. You can't. I love the altar call that Billy Graham used to have in his crusades, just as I am, because that's how we need to come, just as we are. You know, the good, the bad, the ugly. We don't try to be good coming to the Lord, and you're not on probation once you get saved. Probation, well, now I've got to reach some standard of attainment here to stay saved. Oh, no. That's God's mercy, God's grace. You're saved. No good within before we're saved, and no goodness to maintain our salvation. He just saves us. It's like catching the fish and then he cleans the fish. And we're the fish. We're the people. He cleans us up after he gets us. It's simple faith in the finished work of Christ. The Bible tells us when we were in 2 Timothy, remember back then, chapter 1, verse 9, he saved us and called us with a holy calling, not according to our works, but according to his own purpose and grace, which was granted us in Christ Jesus from all eternity. In other words, he doesn't just know you now, but he knew you from all eternity. You go back, even before you were born. And he knew you before you were in your mother's womb. That's what he says. And he called you. So maybe you're here this morning. You're here and you just thought, well, I'll just come in and check it out and see what's going on. And then God's speaking to you. Yeah, he knows you. He loves you. He called you for the purpose of knowing him, loving him, having your sins forgiven, and living with him for all eternity. You see, if you're struggling with that whole thing about being a sinner, we've all sinned and fall short of the glory of God. The wages of sin is death. But the gift of God is eternal life through Jesus Christ our Lord.

the abolishing of the gospel. So if you're trying to be saved by your good deeds, you abolish what Christ did on the cross, the gospel, the good news, that God died for your sins, God come in the flesh, that second person of the Trinity, God the Father, God the Son, God the Holy Spirit. And the Holy Spirit speaking to you right now. I mean, you can't help quote scripture and the Holy Spirit not speak to you if your heart's open. The Holy Spirit just drawing you to Jesus Christ. When Jesus gave that parable, which is an earthly story of, you might say, a heavenly truth, it's telling a heavenly truth, and he talked about that merchant who was looking for precious pearls, and he found one, a pearl of great price. And how do you buy something that's got such a great price? It's extravagant. So the Bible says that that one sold all that he had to get that one pearl, all that he had. It's speaking about God the Father giving the Son, Jesus Christ, all he has to buy that pearl of great price, you and me. We are that pearl. That's what he's talking about. Us. And what did God do? He gave the most precious thing, his Son, Jesus Christ, to die on the cross for us. That one who made the worlds. That one who made you and me. But you see, a pearl, when you think about a pearl, it starts out as a little grain of sand. And that little grain of sand, it has no value in itself. If you've been down to the beach, you see it. You can pick up sand in your hands. You look at them. There's no power in that sand. I still love to go down to the beach and just pick up piles of sand and look at them because they're all different. No grain of sand is the same. There are little shapes of different colors and stuff. I mean, in this room, in the world, all different shapes and colors of people. But you see, that grain of sand, it can be an irritant, can't it? In that clam, in that mollusk. Because that grain of sand gets in there and it's an irritation to that clam. And so what happens is, because that clam or that mollusk, it exudes calcium carbonate or nacre, and it covers that little irritating grain of sand with this beautiful covering, and it over and over and over, and finally open that clam, and here's this pearl. Where did it come from? It came from a little irritating grain of sand. That's what God does with us. He takes our life, our irritating life, and what does he do? He clothes us with his righteousness. He covers us with who he is. That's salvation. That's why people change so much. They change into the image of God, of Jesus Christ. You know, in the heavenly Jerusalem, there's going to be 12 gates. They're all made of pearls, giant pearls. You see, the washing of regeneration, that's interesting. That's what he does. That's a total washing, all of us. I mean, not just the body of Christ, but every person. The Greek term there is lutron, and it's the idea of bathing. I don't know what it is to bathe. You're just, you know, totally immersed. But it's a spiritual immersion of the whole life. That's what God does with us when we're born again, when we get saved. Paul, and he's talking about the church, not just personally, but the church. There's no church that's perfect. But he talks about the church in Ephesians 5:26, that he might sanctify her, the church, having cleansed her by the washing of water with the word. So in other words, we're not perfect, so there's constantly that change and that renewal and that work that he does in the believers' lives. I've heard people go, well, you know, I'm going to find the perfect church. I don't know if they think they're such a perfect person, but I'm going to find the perfect church. And I would always say, don't join it because you'll spoil it. I mean, if there ever is a perfect church, there isn't heaven, but that's what God's doing. He's making us to where we're attractive to the world, not an offense to the world, but attractive in our love one for another, in our fellowship and in our worship and in our teaching. You know, it's something that the world craves. Because in this world, there's a lot of junk that's going on, and people are looking for something new.
They're looking for something that's real.

And so the Lord, he's working not just in a life, washing and changing that life, but also in the church. Now, he gives a visual picture of this work that is work that's done on the inside by looking on the outside. You know, when he talks about the high priest, they would wash in this laver. They would wash and you'd see that. You go, okay, now he's clean. Well, no, he could be very dirty. That's why when they went into the Holy of Holies, they had a rope tied around their foot and also bells that would tingle. And if the bells stopped tingling, they'd pull him out because he was a sinner. He washed outwardly, but he went in there as a sinner. I mean, he just lived a double life. And so that's the regeneration. It's not just on the outside, it's on the inside. It's a spiritual renovation, a restoration, a radical moral change that takes place. That's the washing. It's the whole person, the whole body of Christ here. I like to restore surfboards, and you have some of them in there, and some of them are over 50 years old. And you can bring them back, because I know how to do it, bring it back to where it looks really almost brand new. But you see, that's what God does to our life, our dinged up life, our sinful life, our battered life. What he does, he takes them and he begins to remold them, reshape them, and form them into something that is loving, something that is like Jesus Christ. We're being fashioned and formed into the image of Jesus Christ. That's what that spiritual rebirth is, that changed life, that regeneration. You see, and he talks about it's not a body change, it's not the circumcision of the flesh or not being circumcised of the flesh, but it's a new creation, it's a changed life, how that life has changed. So what happens, the inside, that change on the inside shows on the outside. You know, not the same person. People think, what happened to you? How come you don't want to do all the things we used to do? Well, you know, I love Jesus. Let me tell you about Jesus. You know, it's a radical change. When Nicodemus came to Jesus, and he said, we know that you're a man of God, come from God, because no one could do the things that you do lest he be of God. And Jesus said to Nicodemus, you don't know anything. You see, he was speaking from a religious context. Because he was a religious man, he was part of the Sanhedrin, the high religious order there in Israel. And Jesus said, you must be born again to even see anything of the kingdom of God. It's not a normal, natural thing. It's a spiritual thing. And Nicodemus, thinking naturally, said, well, how can a man, when he's old, be born again? How can he enter into his mother's womb and be born a second time? And Jesus said, that which is flesh, that which is spirit, don't marvel that I say to you, you must be born again. He's thinking in the natural, continuing to think in the natural. He said, that which is born of flesh, born of water and the spirit, when the water breaks in the woman's womb, then the child comes forth. Okay, there's the physical birth. But there is a spiritual birth as well, and it happens by the Holy Spirit. You see, we're a trichotomous being. We're body, soul, and spirit, but the spirit is dormant before we're born again, as Jesus said. As God is a superior Trinity, Father, Son, Holy Spirit, we're an inferior Trinity, body, soul, and spirit, but when the spirit comes in, we're flipped. We're spirit, soul, and body. Before all the body appetites, before we were born again, the body appetites dictated what we did, what we liked, where we went. And then it really made our personality like our personality. However your sin nature was, it formed your personality. But when you became born again, you're flipped. And now all of a sudden the spirit takes over. And that's why a person changes so much. All of a sudden their personality changes. Their attributes, their thinking, their likes, their dislikes, the way they talk. You know, it's an amazing thing. It's a miraculous thing. That's why Jesus said you must be born again to even see the kingdom of heaven. And then he talked about, he went down to John 3:16, for God so loved the world that he gave his only begotten Son, that whosoever believes in him should not perish but have everlasting life. So you see that
picture of the washing of regeneration. You know, not just the outward, but it's a work that takes place in the heart. Remember when Jesus said to those hypocrites? Oh, they were religious. They put heavy loads on the people, legalistic loads, and they were just, the people were just under their domination and their tyranny. And they were religious people. And Jesus said, you know, you guys wash the outside of the vessel. Oh, you look so religious, so good. I mean, you strut around with your long robes on and you have your phylacteries there, your prayer boxes, like you're praying all the time, and people think, oh, wow, look at him. He is really a holy, holy person. And yet inside you are dead man's bones. You're filthy on the inside. Wow, pretty heavy, pretty heavy. I don't know if you've ever gotten a plate or a cup or something and you thought it was clean and you look at it and you go, whoa, this is dirty. Well, that's how they were on the inside. But you see, God, the washing of regeneration, he cleans us up. Not he cleans the whole person up. Everything. And that word regeneration is important because that's what he's going to do with this planet Earth. It's not going to stay the same. The Bible says he describes the kingdom of God. He's going to make all things new. Regeneration. When the rich young ruler came to Jesus, and the rich young ruler said, first of all, he said, which is really interesting, because he said, good teacher, what must I do to inherit eternal life? What can I do? He's saying, good teacher. And then Jesus comes back at him. He said, why do you call me good? There's only one who is good, and that is God. Do you see how Jesus is trying to draw out of that man? You're looking for eternal life. You're standing right in front of eternal life. The man doesn't get it. And so Jesus goes on, okay, what shall you do? And then he talks about a bunch of commandments, and the man says, oh, I've done all those. What more do I lack? And then Jesus, he got to the heart of it. He said, go, take all your riches. You're rich, you're young, you're a ruler. Boy, who doesn't want that in life? Well, this man had it. He still wasn't satisfied. He saw there was something different in Jesus than the disciples. So Jesus said, sell everything, give to the poor, and follow me. Why? Because for some things, for some people, Jesus needs to use severe tactics to get their attention. This man's standing in front of eternal life. He doesn't even recognize it. You call me good. There's only one good, and that is God. The man, if he was enlightened, should have said, you're God? And that's exactly it. Jesus is God. And so he dealt severely with this man. Sell all that you have and follow me, and maybe you'll get it. Maybe you'll get it. It's not in what you have or what you can do, but it's in the person of Jesus Christ. You see, we don't know what happened with that man afterwards, because a lot of the people that encountered Jesus, we don't know if they ever came back and got saved or not. I would love to see the rich young ruler in heaven and say, you know what? He told me that. I went home, I pondered it, and I thought, man, my riches aren't, they're not satisfying me. And he told me to do this? That is severe. That means I'd kind of lose everything, and losing everything, then I'd be following Jesus. Yeah, exactly. You see, so we don't know what happened with that man. We don't know with the woman that was caught in adultery. In the very act, the Bible says. You know, all the other Pharisees didn't accuse her, you know, because Jesus right there saying, hey, he who was without sin cast the first stone. He looked around, he wrote on the ground, probably wrote their sins, and they all left. He said, where are your accusers? He said, Lord, I have none. Jesus said, neither do I accuse you. Go and sin no more. So he instructed her. He said, I didn't come to condemn the world, I came to save the world. And so we don't know if that woman went away and she sinned no more and she followed Jesus. But it leaves a question mark. But you see, I hope all things, believe all things, endure all things. I hope to see that woman in heaven. I hope to see the rich young ruler in heaven. I hope to see you in heaven. You know, if you haven't trusted the Lord at this point, if you haven't come to faith in him.
But that's the idea, that regeneration. And afterwards, with a rich young ruler, I know I got off with a woman caught in adultery, but the disciples said, Lord, we've left everything. You're telling the rich young ruler to sell and follow. We did. We did that very thing. And Jesus said to them in Matthew 19:28, truly I say to you that you who have followed me in the regeneration, when the Son of Man will sit on his glorious throne, you also shall sit upon 12 thrones judging the 12 tribes of Israel. He's talking about the millennial reign. In other words, there's a life after this life. This isn't the permanent thing. We come and we go. We die. Hopefully, if you die, you go to heaven. You be with Jesus. He said, he who lives and believes in me shall never die. Why? Because all of a sudden, you close your eyes on earth, you open them right before the Lord. That's if you believe, you trust in the Lord. If you don't, you don't have an eternal future except hell. There's only two places, heaven and hell. There's no purgatory. That's made up by the Catholic Church. There's no purgatory. It's heaven and hell. And Jesus spoke more about hell than he spoke about heaven because he doesn't want people to go there. He never sends anybody there. But you see, they go there because they've rejected the only way of salvation. You see, if you got in a raft and you thought you'd go over Niagara Falls, I said, you're going to die, man. And I threw a rope out to you and you said, I don't need that rope. You see, that's what Jesus did. He threw out a rope of salvation. But if you grab onto it, that's good. But if you don't, you pay the consequences. So that regeneration, that renewal by the Holy Spirit, it carries that idea of the complete overhaul, the change of our life for the better. And it's the process of the old things pass away, the old things fall off, and new things come into our life. And that's what God does. And you see that over time. It's a powerful thing. Renewal on the inside. And then eventually it comes on the outside. When I got saved, I found that the words of this book, the Bible, were jumping off. I thought, I'm in this book. How did God know I was in this book? Amazing when you're a baby Christian, you know, it just is an amazing thing. And so the change on the inside is your character, your morals, your disposition, your attitude, your habits, your desires, your want-tos. It's not want-to sin, oh, there's going to be the temptation always there, but it's the want-to pleasing the Lord and doing what the Bible says. Let me close with a couple illustrations here. We're getting to the end and we're going to partake of communion, but in the Welsh revivals in about 1904, the owners had lost control of their horses. They lost control because the horses were so confused, they refused to move. The drivers of those horses, before they were saved, were so profane, they drove their horses by obscenities and kicks. And now these men were saved. They were changed from the inside. And it was hard to get the horses moving because no longer did they have obscenities and did they have kicks of the horses. And that's so true with us. God changes us and people wonder, what's up with you? Realize this, he saved you. That's a done deal. What are you waiting for? If you never trusted and received Jesus Christ, Jesus said, as many as receive me, to them I give the power to become a child of God. Well, he saved you. What are you waiting for? Respond to that call of forgiveness. Forgiveness of sins. Having an eternal home in heaven. A never-ending home in heaven. Where it's bliss. It's just incredible. I mean, we live in one of the most incredible places here in Hawaii. It doesn't hold a candle to what's going to happen in heaven. And not just outwardly, but also inwardly, what God has in store for us. He's created you. He loves you. He died for you. And he's standing at your heart's door
and knocking. And he's knocked on your door as I've given the scriptures. He's knocked on your door. Something has happened. Maybe it goes into the mind, in the heart, and it resonates some way there. If you're just open to the Lord. That's what he says. Behold, I stand at the door and knock. If any person opens that door, I will come into them and fellowship with them, and they with me. So you see, the Holy Spirit who is here has been working in your life. Obviously, if you're a Christian, he's been working in your life. But if you're a non-Christian, he's been knocking on your door. You know, one of the things about being religious, and I've talked a lot about that, most all of America, they say they're religious, they believe in God. You have to ask, well, tell me about God. Usually they avoid Jesus Christ. But one thing about religion is some people, they just hold on to religion, but they don't go any farther. I like what Spurgeon says about that. He says, I'm afraid for you who go ankle deep into religion and never venture further. I am afraid that you might return to shore. But as for you who plunge into the center of the stream and find waters to swim in, I have no fears you shall be carried onward by the current ever increasing in strength till the ocean of eternal love you shall lose yourself in heaven above. You see, as the Holy Spirit is speaking, and you're not just, you know, ankle deep, but you're kind of flowing in it. And he's saying, and God's love comes into your heart, and pretty soon you're going to know that in heaven, you're right there with him in heaven. But don't go ankle deep. The Bible says in Romans 10:6, but the righteousness based on faith speaks thus, do not say in your heart, who will ascend into heaven, that is to bring Christ down, or who will descend into the abyss, that is to bring Christ up. In other words, don't think you have to get better and better and better and finally you're going to bring Christ down, or you have to debase yourself so lowly that you'll bring Christ up. Doesn't happen with you. It's right here. It's right now. Why resist? Why hang back and not give in to the Lord? You know, one of the great newspaper publishers of early 20th century was William Randolph Hearst, and he was a patron of the arts and spent much time and money amassing art treasures for his collection. One day he read of a piece of artwork he felt he must own. He sent agents abroad to find it. After months of searching, an agent reported back that he had found the treasured object and that it was close to home. Where was it? Hearst inquired. In your own warehouse, the agent said, along with many other treasures you own that are still in packing crates. He was searching for a treasure already in his possession. You see, you may go down a lot of different blind alleys in your life, but the treasure is right here with Jesus Christ. Why make it hard on yourself? Why not, as the Bible says, as we end off here, verse 8 of Romans 10, I read 6 and 7, try to climb up, try to go down, you'll never find it. But verse 8, what does it say? The word is near you, in your mouth and in your heart. That is the word of faith which we are preaching, that if you confess with your mouth that Jesus is Lord and believe in your heart that God raised him from the dead, you shall be saved. For with the heart man believes, resulting in righteousness, and with the mouth he confesses, resulting in salvation. It's right here. Your home in heaven is just a prayer away. I pray you would pray that prayer with me. Father, we do thank you, Lord, for your word. And I pray for those that might be here and they're kind of on the fence, they're kind of in between, they're really not sure. But salvation is a sure thing. And you give assurance in that salvation. So, Lord, I pray if there are any here that are wondering about that eternal life, about that being born of the Spirit, where the Holy Spirit, the third person of the Trinity, comes into a person and quickens their spirit,
causes them to be alive, as Jesus said to Nicodemus. Lord, I pray that that would happen with them, that they would give their heart and their life to you this day. So if that's you, please pray after me. You can pray quietly or silently or maybe even out loud if you like. But say this prayer, inviting Christ into your life to be saved. Say, dear Lord Jesus, I thank you for loving me. I thank you for dying on the cross for my sins. And this day I turn from sin. I repent and I turn to you for forgiveness. I pray that you come into my life to be my Lord, my Savior, be my God and be my friend. And I pray that you fill me with your Holy Spirit, that I would be born again of the Spirit. I would have a home in heaven with sins forgiven. Now give me a love for you, for your word, for other people to share the gospel, and for the brothers and sisters, Lord, that you've surrounded me with. In Jesus' name I pray. Amen. Amen. We'd like to have the ushers come forward. You might have prayed that prayer, and this will be a great time for you in the communion time. But let's hand out the communion. Hold on to it. I'll come back up and pray for all of us. So if you did accept the Lord, realize this bread represents Jesus' body given for us. The cup represents his blood that was poured out for us for forgiveness of sin. So this will be a real landmark, a great time for you. So hold on to it. We'll worship. I'll come back and pray for all of us.

Disciples were with the Lord right before he was crucified that same night. And it says in Matthew chapter 26, verse 26, "And while they were eating, Jesus took some bread, and after a blessing, he broke it and gave it to the disciples and said, 'Take, eat, this is my body.' And when he had taken a cup and given thanks, he gave it to them, saying, 'Drink from it, all of you. For this is my blood of the covenant, which is poured out for many for forgiveness of sins. But I say to you, I will not drink of the fruit of the vine from now on until that day when I drink it new with you in my Father's kingdom.' And after singing a hymn, they went out to the Mount of Olives." Father, we thank you, Lord, that we can participate in this. It's almost, in one sense, kind of a time warp, if we can just think about us with you back then with the disciples. Lord, it's almost like that, because really things haven't changed. This bread hasn't changed. It represents your body given for us. And Lord, the cup hasn't changed. It represents your blood poured out for us. And yet for them, it was yet to happen. For us, it's already happened. Lord, so we thank you so much for this bread we hold in our hand, representing your body given for us. It's pierced, it's striped. That piercing, because you were pierced through it, as Isaiah says, pierced through for our iniquity. In other words, you took upon yourself the pain, the suffering that was due us. You took our sin upon your body. It's striped, because you were beat with the cat of nine tails, just tore away the flesh. Lord, and by your stripes, we're healed. Lord, there's a healing that takes place in us, emotionally, physically, mentally, spiritually. Lord, that ultimate final healing, especially with the body, will be when we're with you in our glorified body. But Lord, we thank you for the bread so much, Lord, representing your body. Let's partake together. Lord, we thank you for the cup representing your blood. Lord, the Old Testament tells us that the life is in the blood. And also it says, without the shedding of blood, there is no forgiveness of sin. Lord, that is what you used, Lord, for the sins to be forgiven in the Old Testament of the animal sacrifice. But it was over and over and over for them, month after month, year after year. But now you are the Lamb of God that takes away the sins of the world. You were crucified once for all. Lord, so we thank you for that. This is an eternal sacrifice that cleanses us for all eternity. This is just a remembrance of what you've done, and we thank you for that. In Jesus' name, let's partake together. Amen. Amen. Let's stand together. Turn your cups to the aisles, and the ushers will pick those up. If you need prayer, we'll have some of our prayer team up here afterwards to pray with you and for you. And tonight, Anthony's going to kick it off. We're going to try to go visit Jake and Dorita and the kids and the mom, Jenny. Very first Bible study I ever went to out in the North Shore, just as I got saved, was at Kevin and Jenny's house. So Kevin's with the Lord, and so we want to get there and love on her. So anyway, just continue to fellowship in the cafe, the bookstore, and come on up if you need prayer. And 5 o'clock. Oh, he's not here. He's probably studying right now. So anyway, with Anthony. But be here tonight. Anthony is a great teacher. God bless.

0: guys, if you need prayer, we are here for you. God bless you all. Have a great day.
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1: Aloha kako. 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
2: She brought her hair down, which was shame. Her possessions, her dowry, she would never have it again. The others at the table, she didn't care what they thought. See, true focus worships on Jesus without concern for those around us. We sing to an audience of one, amen? And so he's the passion, he's the one we focus on. Do you know right now, what are all the angels in heaven doing? What are they doing? Holy, holy, the Lord God Almighty, who was and is to come. And we worship, we join that heavenly choir. But true worship focuses on Jesus without concern for those around us.
1: We can get distracted, even in worship, thinking about how we sound, how we look, or who's around us. But true worship was never meant to be divided like that. It's about Jesus. Today, Pastor Dave will tell it to you this way. Worship is for an audience of one. When your focus is fully on Him, the noise fades, the pressure lifts, and it becomes real. You're not performing. Your eyes are fixed on Jesus alone, and worship becomes what it was always meant to be. Personal, surrendered, and fully alive. Now, let's join Pastor Dave in the book of Matthew, chapter 26, as he continues his message, The Heart of Worship.
2: Reality is that he has confronted these religious leaders so much that they have a hatred toward him and they want him dead. We got to get rid of him so we can go back to being in charge. We want everybody worshiping us. Can you imagine what synagogue would be like when Jesus is ministering out on the hillside? Nobody's at synagogue. There's a guy out there. By the way, this won't happen because we know the Bible, but if Jesus was teaching down the street, I would hope you'd all leave. But that's the reality. The synagogue, they go in there. Where is everybody? There's a rabbi up on the hill. He's doing miracles. He's preaching like no one's ever taught before. You know why? He wrote the book. Can I get an amen to that? Because he's the writer, the author. Of course he teaches better than anyone else. So there's envy. And guys, there are people today that envy God. Some years ago, this just came to mind. There was a gal in my work. It was back in the 90s. And she contacted me and said, I'm dating this guy. And he says he's going to test himself before God by putting a gun to his head and shooting himself, believing that God will spare him. So I go out and meet with this guy, bring another Christian friend with me. He's back in like 91 or something. And this is a good-looking guy. He's been on cover of magazines. And he's like, he goes, I'm supposed to be seated at the right hand of the Father. I'm like, oh. And you know, I'm jealous of Jesus because he's in my spot. Okay, well, clearly this is demonic. And he said, I'm going to stick a gun. I'm going to prove that I deserve, you know, and I'm like, whoa. And so he had a picture of God where he thought he should be in his place. Well, that's the religious leaders. They thought they should be worshipped and praised. They should be the ones that get all the praise and honor and glory. And they don't want to share it with the Lord, let alone surrender to him. Sadly, that day we got him to quit and not do it. But about 2 weeks later, I got a call from this woman. He shot himself in the head. Went to the hospital and I met his family, all Christians. I went to Raul Reese's church, and that man died in the hospital. Guys, we don't tempt God. We don't test God. We surrender our lives to God. Can I get an amen to that? And so here these guys are. They want to be on the throne, and they want Jesus arrested. Confronted with the truth, these religious leaders have a choice to make. Repent, confess their sins to the Lord, turn from their behavior and follow him, or become even more prideful, reject Jesus' words, and continue down the path to their own destruction. Refusing to repent, their hearts have hardened even more. And again, previous and numerous threats to kill Jesus are now about to be put in action. They tried to kill him before, and it would always say it was not his time. So he would walk through the crowd. Oh, we're going to go get him. It was not the Lord's time. Well, it is the Lord's time now. So he's going to allow them to arrest him. By the way, nobody forced Jesus to go to the cross. Amen? He could have turned them all into toads. Amen? He says light is. He put stars in the sky. He could have called down a legion of angels. One angel kills 185,000 men in the Old Testament. You know what? Every other time someone went to the cross, I'm fully convinced they fought as they were trying to put their hand out and nail it to the cross. You can imagine they're throwing fists and doing everything they can. I guarantee you when Jesus did it, he put his hand out there. You know why? Because he went to the cross out of his love for you. And he was willing to surrender his life so that you might have eternal life. That's the God that we serve. And so rather than repent at the truth of their sin being revealed, they sought to destroy the source of their conviction. Caiaphas had an extreme hatred for Jesus Christ. Look at verse 4. It said they plotted to kill Jesus by trickery. They tried to take Jesus by trickery and kill him. They chose position, power, and personal comfort over truth. It was foolish enough to believe he could put one over on God. Caiaphas actually thought he could arrest God. If you're fighting with God, you're wrong. If you're fighting with God, you will lose. Amen? But Caiaphas, in his arrogance, thought they could trick God and somehow arrest him. They viewed Jesus as someone who was cramping their lifestyle. They attempted to remove the truth and the conviction he brings to their sinful lifestyles. You know why people don't like the cross? They don't like the cross because it's convicting. The Bible says the cross of Christ is a stone of offense. It's offensive to people that don't know the Lord. I've never heard of anybody with a petition to take a Buddha out of a Chinese restaurant. But people will spend millions of dollars trying to get a cross off a hillside. When I was in San Jose, they had Christmas in the park, and they had this big nativity scene, and they had all these people that came together and went to the city and spent money and hired attorneys so they wouldn't have a nativity scene at Christmas in the park. We celebrate the birth of Jesus. Nobody is offended by all the other false gods because they don't exist, but they're offended by the cross of Calvary. They're offended by the nativity scene. They're offended by the name of Jesus because we all know deep down he is the one who created us and he is the only way to heaven, and every knee will bow and every tongue will confess that Jesus Christ is Lord. So it's a stone of offense and I want to get rid of it. Remove this from my sight. I don't want to look at it. I don't want him around her anymore. Trying to remove the source of conviction doesn't make it any less true. Look at verse 5. So, but they said, not during the feast, lest an uproar come among the people. So at Passover, what would happen is there would be people travel from great distances to be in Jerusalem at Passover. It would swell, some estimate, from maybe 80,000 to as many as a million or more. So the population would grow, and some people would only come once in a lifetime, and they wanted to be there to make the sacrifices on Passover. Now, of course, as they're all gathering, they're coming bringing their lambs, and what they don't know is the Lamb of God who takes away the sins of the world is about to go to the cross to pay the price for all of their sins. And so they say to each other, yeah, we want to kill that Jesus guy, but probably not at Passover. There's too many people here. Let's wait till the crowd dies down. Now, here's the good news is God's in control, not man, and Jesus does die on Passover. Now, what's interesting, when Jesus gets arrested, they take the blood of lambs and they slit their throats, and the blood would all flow down to the brook Kidron. If you've ever been to Israel, the brook Kidron flows across from the Mount of Olives. So the Mount of Olives, where he preached all of the discourse, you're looking out and you can see Jerusalem right there. And there's the temple, the seventh wonder of the world. I mean, it's massive, most beautiful building in their day. And they would see the temple while he was teaching. What's interesting is Jesus is going to be in the Garden of Gethsemane, which is in the Mount of Olives, where he's going to be arrested. And when he is arrested, he's going to walk over the brook Kidron. And he is the Lamb of God, and he will be walking over the blood of lambs on his way to the cross of Calvary to pay the price for your sin and mine. See, the Old Testament sacrifices were all pointing to the Messiah who is coming, but they never washed away our sin. It was pointing to the one who would. That's why when Jesus died on the cross and he said, "Tetelestai, it is finished, paid in full. We don't have to drag lambs in here anymore. Praise God for that. There's no more sacrifices that need to be made." He said, "It is finished." And so praise God. So they're in this position where they want to silence him, but they're worried, we can't do it now. There's too many people. And go to show you man's not in control, because God is in control, because he will be crucified on Passover. So point number one in the heart of worship, you have religious leaders who worshiped power and wanted to be on the throne. They saw Jesus as a threat to their way of life, and they plotted to kill him. So tragic. Plotted to kill the Lord, or confronted with the truth. They could have surrendered their life to him, but instead they sought to silence the truth and silence Jesus. Point number two, what a transition. From religious leaders who worship power, position, and the praise of men, to Mary who worships Jesus. I've said this before, that I love in the New Testament, almost always when you see women, they're worshiping Jesus. St. Mary is going to be there at the cross. And every time we see her, she's at the feet of Jesus. And sadly, these same guys that had traveled with him for 3 years, gonna have one deny him, one betray him, and 10 go hide, except for John, who was at the cross himself. Point number two, Mary. Look at the beginning of verse 6. And when Jesus was in Bethany at the house of Simon the leper. Now, Simon the leper is only mentioned here in Scripture, and I don't think this is taking any kind of, you know, leap here. Clearly, he was a leper. He's not a leper anymore. Or you're not having a whole bunch of people come hang out at his house, right? But I wonder who healed him of his leprosy. So now, if somebody healed you of leprosy, would you invite him over to your house? You can come live with me. Don't ever leave. Stay here forever. I'm going to worship you. Simon got it. He understood who Jesus was. Now, Simon lived in Bethany. Guess who else lived in Bethany? Lazarus, who he was raised from the dead. Mary and Martha. So at this gathering on Bethany, on this hillside outside of the city, during that whole week, he would retreat to that house every night, and then he would go out and do ministry and retreat to that house until the time he was arrested. So they lived in a village, Bethany, on a Mount of Olives. Jesus retreated there seemingly each night during Passover week. Again, he shared the Olivet Discourse, Matthew 24 and 25, that we just studied the last few weeks. He was arrested in the Garden of Gethsemane on the Mount of Olives, and Jesus and his disciples were honored guests at the house of Simon. Now, Bethany, again, is also the house, as I said, of Mary, Martha, and Lazarus. This says this in Luke 10:38. You guys have all heard this before. Bears repeating. Now, it happened as they went and entered a certain village, a certain woman named Martha welcomed him into her house. And she said to her sister called Mary, who sat at Jesus' feet and heard his word. But Mary was distracted with much serving. And she approached him and said, "Lord, do you not care that my sister has left me to serve alone? Therefore, tell her to help me." She's tattling with Jesus on her sister. She's not helping in the kitchen. And Jesus answered and said to her, "Martha, Martha, you are worried and troubled by many things. But one thing is needed, and Mary has chosen the good part, which will not be taken away from her." We see Mary in Scripture, and every time we see her, she's at the feet of Jesus. She's at the feet of Jesus. It's better, we can be busy doing things for the kingdom of God, and some of those things, that's fine. We need, you know, by your fruit they shall know you. Salvation produces good works. But the most important place we need to spend time is at the feet of Jesus. Spend time in his presence, time in prayer, time in his word, time in fellowship. And then the good works are fruit of that. But if we just go do the good works and we don't spend any time at the feet of Jesus, we'll never grow spiritually. In John chapter 12, not only is Simon at the table, but so is Lazarus. So Jesus is, you know, a day or so from the cross. And having dinner with his disciples, he's got a man healed with leprosy and a man raised from the dead. That's a pretty good group right there. What kind of stories are you telling around there? Dude, I used to have leprosy. Dude, I was dead. He took a bunch of sores off of you. Dude, I was dead. Came hopping out. You know when he said, "Lazarus, arise"? If he had just said, "Arise," every dead person on the planet would have got up. God, you love that. Amen? So Simon, his leprosy is a picture of sin. Healing is a picture of the forgiveness of sin, right? Leprosy was a picture of sin and decay and how it destroys you. And once you have it, it just spreads until you die. That's what sin does. But Lazarus was a picture of being raised from the dead, of the resurrection, the victory over sin's consequences. What is the greatest consequence of sin? Death. And so healing the leper is the cleansing of sin, and raising someone from the dead is proving that he had overcome the consequences of sin. So we would all die in our sins and be separated from him for all eternity, but because of the cross, sin's been paid for, and because of the cross, he has triumphed over not just sin, but also death. What a powerful picture of the greatness of our Savior and his power over sin and death. And again, Martha serving. Well, what was Mary doing? Again, verse 7, a woman came to him having an alabaster flask, a very costly oil, fragrant oil, and she poured it on his head as he sat at the table. And so she pours this out on the Lord, and she's mentioned three times in the Gospels, and again each time at his feet. She sat at his feet and listened to the word in Luke 10. She fell at his feet after the death of Lazarus in John 11. And then she worshiped at his feet when she anointed him with oil in John 12 and also here in Matthew 26. When we combine the gospel records, we learn that she's anointed both his head and his feet and wiped his feet with her hair. Now, that's significant because for women in those days, their hair was always kept up. And often they would cover it. So they'd have their hair kept up. And then what they would do, they would only really take their hair down when they were in the privacy of their own home in front of their husband, their children. It was considered their glory. And so when she took her hair down, she's letting go of her glory. And then she takes the fragrant perfume and she's rubbing Jesus' feet with it. This is a woman, it's not about her. It's not about her glory. It's about his glory. She doesn't want any focus on her. She wants all the focus on him. She's willing to humble herself. She surrendered her glory to the Lord and worshiped him with her most valued possession. Now, Mark's gospel sets the value of this flask of very costly fragrant oil. It's more than likely her dowry for her wedding. And it was about 300 denarii. Now, a denarii was the amount of money paid for a labor for a day's work. So let's just say today it's $200 a day to pick a number. This flask of perfume, fragrant oil, is worth about $60,000. So this is the most valuable thing she has. It's supposed to wait for her wedding day. And yet she takes it out to the Messiah and breaks it and pours it over his head and on his feet and wipes his feet with it. And again, this is where she takes what is most valuable and just gives it all to Jesus. The alabaster itself was a fine variety of marble that was quarried in Egypt, what could be carved into this delicate containers for strong, costly perfumes. So it was very delicate, but at the same time, it would keep all the fragrance inside until it was broken. It had no handles, had a long neck, which was broken off, and the contents would then be poured out. And again, it was probably set aside for her wedding day. But guess what? Jesus is the groom and we're the bride. Amen? That's the ultimate wedding day for all of us. Mary had heard Jesus' words and knew that Jesus would die and be buried. And Mary's act was an act of love, devotion, and worship that brought fragrance to the whole house. Mary gave the best she had from a heart of worship to the one who would give his life for her. So she does this amazing act, takes this thing that is the most valuable thing she'll ever possess and pours it out on Jesus. And how do the other people respond? Look what it says in verse 8. But when his disciples saw it, they were indignant, saying, "Why this waste? For this fragrant oil could have been sold for much and given to the poor." So is it waste or is it worship? Which is it? Well, the Gospel of John tells us that Judas was the spokesman for the voice complaint that they should have sold it and given to the poor. I mean, Judas, right? We could have sold that and give it to the poor. Again, there's a place to give to the poor, but above all else is surrendering all we have to Jesus. His criticism of Mary sounded so spiritual that the others joined in attacking her. But Mary was the only one in the room who truly understand what it meant to worship. It's an act of love, adoration, brokenness, sacrifice, focus on the recipient of our praise. Mary thought nothing of herself. She brought her hair down, which was shame. Her possessions, her dowry, she would never have it again. The others at the table, she didn't care what they thought. See, true focus worships on Jesus without concern for those around us. We sing to an audience of one. Amen? And so he's the passion. He's the one we focus on. Do you know right now, what are all the angels in heaven doing? What are they doing? Holy, holy is the Lord God Almighty, who was and is to come. And we worship, we join that heavenly choir. But true worship focuses on Jesus without concern for those around us. And only when we are broken can true fragrance of worship pour out. See, we think that brokenness is bad. But we know that the only thing that becomes more valuable when broken is a man or a woman. See, the things of this world, when they break, we throw them out. We throw them in a dumpster. Or we sell it to swap meet for a quarter. We just get rid of it. But when we're broken, now the fragrance of Jesus can pour out of us. When we die to ourselves, we die to our flesh, we die to our will, and we surrender fully to him, again, only when we are broken can the true fragrance of worship pour out. See, Judas, on the other hand, this tragic figure, he was an apostle, which is the sent one. He walked with Jesus for 3 years, and he calls this a waste. He calls worshiping Jesus a waste. In John 17, 12, Judas is called the son of perdition, the son of destruction, the son of waste. Mary's gift of worship wasn't a waste. Sadly, Judas's whole life would be. Look at verse 10 and 11. But when Jesus was aware of it, he said to them, "Why do you trouble the woman? For she has done a good work for me. For you have the poor with you always, but me you don't have always." Jesus is not downplaying the ministry to the poor. We just read Matthew 25, and he tells us we're to minister to those who are hurting and in need of our help. The apostle missed an opportunity to worship Jesus. He does reveal that there is a higher priority to any earthly ministry in its worship. The highest form of worship is obedience. To obey is better than sacrifice. The number one thing that we should focus on is worshiping the Lord and walking in obedience to Him. Jesus comes to Mary's defense, further proof that not only had the apostles missed the point, when they call waste, Jesus calls it a beautiful thing. Is anything wasted, which is all for Jesus? How can we waste anything if we give it to the Lord? One minor example. So when we were in Santa Cruz, the church got pretty good size, and we like to buy Bibles to give away at church. And if you'll notice, if you come here, we buy good Bibles. We spend money on them. But I would have people come and say, we're spending way too much money on Bibles. Okay, say that again. Well, you know, we spent, you know, I think last year we spent $8,000 on Bibles. And I go, well, I can't wait till we spend $80,000 on Bibles. Because we're taking God's money to get God's word into people's hands so that people can come to know Jesus better. Is that not a good investment of God's money? What's the answer? Okay, so here's the thing. That's Judas. Dude, why do we have to get the, we could have got those cheap Bibles for 50 cents. One's made out of paper that fall apart when you pick them up and no one will keep them, right? They attack anything we do for the Lord. Let's give God our best, not our rest. Let's give God the best that we have. And that's what Mary's doing. She's taking the most valuable thing she has. The beauty of this woman's act is consistent in this, that it was all for Jesus. All who were in the house could perceive and enjoy the perfume. Again, but the anointing was for Jesus only, but everyone else was blessed by it. Notice what it says here in verse 12. For in pouring out this fragrant oil on my body, she did it for my burial. See, she was the only one that understood that Jesus was going to the cross. She had heard him say it over and over. The rest of them didn't get it. They hadn't grasped it. And here's what I want you to think about. So that oil, imagine an oil that's a perfume soaking into your skin from your head to your toe. And imagine some hours later, Jesus is arrested. And then when he's arrested, he's being scourged. If you know what scourging is like, they take a cat of nine tails, they put bones and glass and metal, and they rear back. And if you saw the Passion movie, it's just gnarly. And they reach out, and it grabs a hold of all the parts of your body. When it pulls back, it's pulling skin away. But here's what's interesting. As Jesus was being scourged, and his skin was being pulled away, that fragrance would come out again. When Jesus is up on the cross, they take him there, and they put the crown of thorns upon his head. And again, all that perfume, that fragrance came out again. And then when he's hanging on the cross and putting nails through his hands and his feet, the fragrance of that oil that she poured out upon him comes out again. Because of her sacrifice, it was a constant reminder of Mary's love for the Lord and her willingness to sacrifice it all for him, because he is her Lord, her Savior, and her Master. And my prayer would be that we would live in such a way that the fragrance of Jesus will come out of us. Amen? That people would see the Lord in us and the way that we love people. And Mary had such a great heart for God. Even though she didn't understand, I don't think, the full significance of what she did, Mary's act was something that the disciples didn't say or do. She gave Jesus the love and attention he deserved right before his great suffering. You know, you find out the people that love you most when you're suffering. You guys have been coming for Job, you know what we're talking about. Mary's name now smells as sweet in God's house as it ever did when she anointed her. You know, he's later going to say, you know what? You did such a good thing that people are going to remember this forever. And guess what? Here we are 2,000 years later and we're talking about it. Judas wanted to go sell it and get money so he could spend it and it would all be gone. And she wanted to do something that would outlast this life. Verse 13, surely I say to you, wherever the gospel is preached in the whole world, this woman has done will be told as a memorial to her. So not only did Mary's act of worship bring joy to the heart of Jesus and fragrance to the house, but also to bless the whole world. Jesus' promise of a memorial to her is fulfilled in the inclusion of this in the scripture. Think about it. Mary brought joy to the heart of Jesus. And how did she do that? How many of you guys want to bring joy to the heart of Jesus? This is how you do it, through worship. When we worship him, I want to make this clear, and please don't take this wrong. Our God isn't an egomaniac that needs to be told how great he is, because he knows. But what he loves is when his kids love him enough to cry out to him and tell him how much we love him.
1: What a gift it has been to have you here with us today. We're so grateful to have our listeners faithfully tune in to hear the good news of Jesus. Today's message has been in the book of Matthew, one of the four gospel books of the New Testament. Whether you're a fan of the Chosen series or not, sometimes a visual of a character or Bible story can be so effective in helping something come to life. In this case, Matthew is one of the original disciples, and what he brings to the group is truly a remarkable imprint. He's thinking through things, but perhaps in a different way than others. This becomes evident through the various gospel books, as the authors look to pinpoint certain aspects of Jesus and his nature and character. Near the end of the book of Matthew, there's what's known as the Great Commission. In Matthew 28, Jesus states, "Go therefore and make disciples of all the nations, baptizing them in the name of the Father and of the Son and of the Holy Spirit, teaching them to observe all things that I have commanded you. And lo, I am with you always, even to the end of the age." This is what Jesus wants for you to do as well. Go into the world, help others believe in Jesus, and follow after him with all your heart. It sounds simple, but life seems to get in the way and make things complicated sometimes. Jesus wants your life to simply follow after him, and everything else will fall into place as he wills. To learn more about this ministry, we invite you to go to cccornejovalley.com. That's all for today's edition of Faith Comes by Hearing.

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3: While a recent Reuters Ipsos poll found that the share of Americans who see the country as exceptional is on the decline, that may be more reflective of a failure to understand what it means to be exceptional. Something that America is when you compare it to other countries, not just today, really, but throughout the history of mankind. Here's what Tony had to say about that.
4: Why has America been described as exceptional? And that goes back, not to the very founding, but closely thereafter, we began to describe America as an exceptional nation because, number one, it was that if you look at the history of mankind, this country has enjoyed more, people in this country have enjoyed more freedom and more prosperity than any other country in the history of the world. Why? What makes America different? What makes it exceptional? Well, part of it is that America is birthed around an ideal of freedom, but of liberty, really, as we celebrate freedom. The word that the founders used was liberty, ordered liberty under God. So we were a nation that built upon biblical principles, enjoying freedoms that mankind had never experienced before to the degree that we had, and with it an element of prosperity that heretofore had not been seen. So that made America this exceptional nation. We were different. We were built upon, created by this idea, this creed of a people that came together from different parts of the world, from all over, as we've now become the melting pot, but drawn together by a central idea. And a part of that was that Judeo-Christian foundation, that Christian foundation that has been lost. So as we've lost that idea of what it means to be exceptional. And so I'm not surprised that people would kind of